0: This is Brian Lauritsen, welcoming you to Walt Disney Concert Hall and a celebration of the 17 years of Gustavo Dudamel as the music and artistic director of the Los Angeles Philharmonic. It was 20 years ago that then-music director Esa-Pekka Salonen stood on stage at Walt Disney Concert Hall and literally passed a baton to Gustavo Dudamel as Salonen announced he was leaving and that Dudamel would be his successor. Dudamel was in his 20s then, but already in high demand as a conductor, bringing a mix of irrepressible energy, deep artistic insight, and ferocious conducting chops to the table. Now, as he concludes his tenure with the LA Phil, Classical California is celebrating Gustavo with a series of his performances from this, his 17th season. Dudamel has deepened the LA Phil's tradition of making new traditions, commissioning dozens of new works, including one we'll hear on the program today. It's a world premiere by Ellen Reed, written for the LA Phil and the Los Angeles Master Chorale. It's called Earth Between Oceans. And later, one of the most expansive orchestral works ever written, An Alpine Symphony by Richard Strauss. Ellen Reed is a Pulitzer Prize-winning composer whose music often explores the intersection of sound, environment, and human experience. Her work can feel immersive, almost physical, like maybe you're inside of the music. And in fact, composer Ellen Reed tells us she designed this music in a very specifically immersive way.
1: This work, Earth Between Oceans, has no lyrics. And so as the listener, you're getting to interpret and hear the timbre of the choir that can come out in a more clear way because there aren't words, no text, oohs and ahs with a choir as an instrument family within the orchestra.
0: Composer Ellen Reed talking about her new piece of music, Earth Between Oceans. We're about to hear it as we're celebrating Gustavo. It's a reflection on the natural world and our place within it. It explores the power of nature through the lens of four elements: earth, air, fire, and water. And Ellen Reed says it was written to celebrate conductor Gustavo Dudamel's deep connection to the cities of Los Angeles and New York, the places Reed also calls home. In writing this piece, Reed says she was inspired by the ways in which these natural forces are infinitely more powerful, more ancient, and more resilient than any rising political chaos. Earth, the first movement, opens on New York in winter. Air, the second movement, inspired by New York from above, as if perhaps viewed from a skyscraper. And then we get to the third movement, which hits home for us here in California, fire. Ellen Reed says fire, this third movement, is driven by rhythm, pulse, and momentum, which take precedence over melody. She says, I began composing this movement on January 7, 2025, the same day devastating wildfires broke out in Altadena, the Pacific Palisades, and across Southern California. Reed says, in response to the destruction, I wove a refrain of loss throughout the movement, serving as a moment of reflection amid the recurring rhythmic motive in the music. The movement, Reed says, is dedicated to the people of Southern California and to the staff and musicians of the Los Angeles Philharmonic whose lives were affected by this tragedy. The final movement, water. Inspired by the crashing blue surf and the golden light of the Pacific coast of Los Angeles. Here is Gustavo Dudamel to lead the Los Angeles Philharmonic and the Los Angeles Master Chorale in the world premiere of Earth Between Oceans by Ellen Reed.

a world premiere from Walt Disney Concert Hall, Earth Between Oceans. Music by Ellen Reed. Performed by the Los Angeles Philharmonic and the Los Angeles Master Chorale, with Gustavo Dudamel conducting. Music exploring the power of nature in conversation with the threats to our environment. Music also dedicated to Gustavo Dudamel. In Ellen Reed's words, Dudamel is a bridge builder who forges meaningful connections across communities of people from different backgrounds, cultures, ages, classes, and abilities. His fierce positivity and tremendous talents inspire us to think bigger and do better. Therefore, Reed says, despite the growing political, environmental, and social challenges we face, I felt deeply committed to ending this work with a sense of optimism, even if it may feel out of reach. You're listening to a concert broadcast by the Los Angeles Philharmonic. I'm your host, Brian Lauritsen. In just a moment, the celebration continues as Gustavo Dudamel and the LA Phil take us on a massive mountain climbing expedition. This broadcast is a production of Classical California and is distributed by the WFMT Radio Network.

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Welcome back to Walt Disney Concert Hall and this broadcast by the Los Angeles Philharmonic. I'm your host, Brian Lauritsen. As we continue, it's music Gustavo Dudamel conducted early in his tenure as LA Phil Music and Artistic Director. And when he led this piece, the Alpine Symphony by Richard Strauss, he did something that I had never seen anyone do before. The symphony begins at sunrise and ends at sunset, and as the last moments of music were fading into silence, he had all the lights in Walt Disney Concert Hall gradually dim to darkness. And then he did one of his signature moves, silence. A massive hour-long symphony that contains some of the loudest acoustic music you'll ever hear ends in silence. And Gustavo had us sit in that silence and in the dark, 2,000 of us together in a moment of collective awe. Silence. Nobody holds silence after a performance better than Gustavo Dudamel. You'll hear the silence again today. With an Alpine Symphony, Richard Strauss was setting out to depict a single day in the mountains, from sunrise to the ascent to the summit to a storm and then back down again. Waterfalls and ice and cows and other livestock along the way. This is Richard Strauss, so the orchestra is enormous. We've got offstage brass, we've got thunder sheets, big giant thing of metal hanging from a frame. We've got wind machines in the percussion section, cowbells too. I mean, you gotta have more cowbell. And along the way, we are swept up in the majesty of it all. It's a piece about nature, but it's also a piece about the human experience, about ambition, about awe, about risk. And maybe that is part of what makes it such a fitting work for this moment, a journey with a clear beginning, this sweeping, majestic middle, and that powerful ending, as I mentioned, fading to nothingness. Here is Gustavo Dudamel to lead the Los Angeles Philharmonic in an Alpine Symphony by Richard Strauss.

nobody holds the silence after a performance better than Gustavo Dudamel. A symphony here, which, after summiting a majestic mountaintop in the Alps and barely dodging a deluge of a storm, ends in peace and tranquility as the sun has set. Richard Strauss's An Alpine Symphony, vast musical journey through nature and through the human experience. Performed by the Los Angeles Philharmonic with Gustavo Dudamel conducting. As Gustavo Dudamel's tenure as music director of the Los Angeles Philharmonic comes to a close, this season offers us a chance to reflect on what's been built over the past 17 years, a legacy of great performances, a commitment to new music, and a relationship with a city that continues to evolve. The Walt Disney Concert Hall audio team includes Fred Vogler, Sergei Parfenov, Kevin Wapner, Randy Petrowski, Greg Schrout, John Kuznerick, and Todd Hall. Post-production by Sarah Zwinklis. Additional assistance from Carolina Correa. And this is your producer and host, Brian Lauritsen. These LA Phil concert broadcasts are a production of Classical California and are distributed by the WFMT Radio Network. Coming up later in our Los Angeles Philharmonic concert broadcast season, Gustavo Dudamel conducts music by the British composer Thomas Addis. Here is Addis on the podium at the LA Phil, a performance of The Tempest, Shakespearean music by Tchaikovsky.

0: That's music by Tchaikovsky, his tone poem telling part of the Shakespearean tragedy, The Tempest. We heard the Los Angeles Philharmonic with composer and conductor Thomas Addis on the podium. I'm Brian Lawrence, and these concert broadcasts by the LA Phil are a production of Classical California and are distributed by the WFMT Radio Network.
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Come with me to Vigo Bay and we shall swim in the waves. Those are a few lines from a poem written in the 13th century by Martin Codax. On today's edition of Early Music Now, we'll hear his Cantigas de Amigo, performed by Finamore Ensemble. I'm Sarah Schneider. Welcome. I'm glad you're here today. Like many medieval poet-composers, Martin Codax left few clues behind regarding his life. He was from Galicia, Spain, and was active in the mid-13th century, from approximately 1240 to 1270. He left behind one of the earliest song cycles in music history, the Cantigas de Amigo, written in Galician Portuguese. These songs are unique in several ways. Of the 400 Cantigas de Amor remaining, only 6 have music attached to them, and all of them are by Martin Codax. The poetry is also written from the point of view of a woman. In most of the texts, she's missing her boyfriend, who has apparently sailed away from Vigo Bay. Let's hear Mia Irmana Fremosa. Sweet sister of mine, accompany me to the church in Vigo beside the raging sea, and together we shall look at the waves. Here's Finamore Ensemble with soloist Carol Matra, who also plays harp on the recording.

Today on Early Music Now, we're listening to the Cantigas de Amigo by Martin Kodax, performed by Finamore Ensemble, which borrows its name from the medieval concept of courtly love, made popular by troubadours and other poet-composers like Martin Kodax. The vocalist we're hearing is Carol Matra. On this recording, she's also playing a harp built by Daniele Poli, which recreates an instrument seen in a monumental work of art by Hans Memling. And the painting is now held at the Museum of Fine Arts in Antwerp. God the Father with Singing and Music-Making Angels, sometimes called the Santa Maria La Real de Nájera altarpiece. The altarpiece was a commission from some Spanish merchants working in Bruges, where Memling had his studio. Let's hear Carol Matra and her recreated Gothic harp now in Aideus Se Sabora Moi Amigo by Martin Kodax.

On today's edition of Early Music Now, we're listening to the Cantigas de Amigo by Martin Codax, medieval songs written from the point of view of a lonely young woman who's missing her boyfriend. The members of Fenimore Ensemble are performing from a 2004 recording. I'm Sarah Schneider. Thanks so much for joining me for Early Music Now. Earlier in the show, I mentioned that six cantigas by Martin Codax have survived with their music intact. But there are actually seven Cantigas de Amigo on the recording we're listening to today. In the Vindel manuscript, the poetry for Eno Sagrado de Vigo is accompanied by an empty music staff. Like the composer was meaning to come back and finish the job, but just never got around to it. The musicians of Fenimore Ensemble opted to improvise in the style of the time to be able to bring about a complete performance of the cantigas. Here's Eno Sagrado en Vigo by Martin Codax.

A couple of the Cantigas de Amigo by Martin Kodax from a 2004 recording featuring Fenimore Ensemble. You're listening to Early Music Now. I'm Sarah Schneider. Martin Kodax may have lived over 750 years ago, but his memory is being kept alive, and not only by musicians. The winemaker's Bodegas Martin Kodax was founded in 1985 in Galicia, the composer's home territory. Their most famous wine, an Albariño, even features a picture of the ancient instrument oud on the label, much like the one we'll hear in the next piece, Fremosa a Deus Grado by Bernard de Bonneval.

From a 2004 recording of the Cantigas de Amigo by Martin Kodaks featuring Finamore Ensemble, we heard Fremosa a Deus Grado by Bernard de Bonneval. Early Music Now is distributed by the WFMT Radio Network Chicago and is produced in the studios of KMFA in Austin, Texas. I'm Sarah Schneider. Thank you so much for being here today, and until next time.

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1: In this case, you know, with this piece, hope is so essential because we can still make an impact. I don't think we can say that we can turn this crisis around completely, but we can make a major impact if we act quickly and decisively. So there really has to be that sense of hope in the music that, you know, all hope is not lost. Like, we can still affect some positive change.
0: Composer Sarah Kirkland Snyder talking about her unique setting of the traditional Catholic Mass, which uses human voices to lift up the voiceless among us, the plants, the animals, and the environments in which they live. This Mass for the Endangered, as Sarah calls it, not only speaks to the global environmental crisis, but it takes on an added significance at a time when the world has been raging in the midst of a deadly pandemic. While it rings alarm bells, Sarah's Mass also points to salvation, imbuing its cautionary tale with an urgent message of optimism and hope. Welcome to New Music from Bowling Green, a program devoted to living American composers and their works. I'm your host, Brad Cresswell. Sarah Kirkland's Mass for the Endangered was commissioned by Trinity Church Wall Street in New York, where it received its premiere in 2018. 2 years later, it was recorded for New Amsterdam Records, which is a label founded by Sarah, along with some like-minded colleagues, to support and promote groundbreaking creators of new music. Released in partnership with Nonesuch Records, Sarah's Mass is tailored to an English libretto by the poet Nathaniel Bellows.
1: So Trinity Wall Street initially came to me with the idea of reimagining the Mass. And they asked to have two of the movements in Latin, but said the rest I could set whatever text I wanted. It could be on any topic that I wanted. So I spoke with Nathaniel about this, and he immediately suggested that we focus on endangered animals and the global environmental crisis. And I just thought, of course. I mean, what bigger crisis is our world facing, really, at this point in time than this sixth mass extinction that we're going through? So Nathaniel wrote a lot of text that was inspired by the traditional meaning of the Catholic Mass movements. We sort of used the Catholic Mass as a prism through which to eulogize, worship, and celebrate endangered animals, and to plea to a higher source for intervention, except we think of that higher power as being nature, or Mother Nature, Mother Earth itself, rather than God.
0: The recording features the vocal ensemble Gallicanthus, which is based in the UK and directed by Gabriel Crouch. We hear the first three movements now, which, as Sarah said, are tailored after the traditional Mass. The Kyrie, which seeks mercy for the vanquished and forgiveness for their destruction. The Gloria, which is presented in the original Latin, an exaltation of divinity. And the Alleluia, a call for environmental justice amid a litany of man-made sins.

0: Kyrie, Gloria, and Alleluia. The first three tracks from Sarah Kirkland Snyder's Mass for the Endangered, a 21st century reimagining of the traditional Catholic Mass to a text by the poet Nathaniel Bellows. It's new music from Bowling Green. I'm Brad Cresswell. Sarah Kirkland Snyder has a long history with the New Music Festival here at Bowling Green State University, with many performances of her works. Along with her husband, the composer Stephen Mackey, Sarah was co-composer in residence for the 38th Annual New Music Festival here at BGSU. Sarah's music has been commissioned and performed by some of the world's most accomplished musicians and orchestras, and she's received countless amounts of critical acclaim, including for this recording of her Mass for the Endangered. Part of the credit goes to a masterful performance from conductor Gabriel Crouch and his British vocal ensemble Gallicantus, which actually stepped in at the last minute to replace the original singers from Trinity Wall Street.
1: So Gabriel Crouch is the conductor of the group, and I met him. He teaches at Princeton. He's head of choral activities at Princeton, and my husband also teaches at Princeton. So I just got to know him socially, and of course got to hear his music. He brought his ensemble, Gallicantus, to Princeton for some concerts, and they're just incredible, just some of the most extraordinary vocal artistry I'd ever heard. So unfortunately, with Trinity Wall Street, it wasn't possible for us to record together. So when that became clear, I asked Gabriel if he would consider doing this. And Gallicantus had actually not done any pieces with female singers yet. They just specialized in early music for men's voices. But he was very open and excited about the idea, and, you know, brought together a lot of singers, all singers in London, with whom he had worked many times over the years. Gabriel had been a professional singer since he was a child. He, in fact, sang at Charles and Diana's wedding. And so he grew up knowing, you know, all of the really the top choral singers in London, and brought them together to make this ensemble. So they're just fabulous singers, and they've all known each other a long time. And it was wonderful to be in the room with them and to see that camaraderie flourishing as they were making the music. It was really fun.

0: The ensemble Gallicantus performing the Sanctus from Sarah Kirkland Snyder's Mass for the Endangered. Still ahead, we have more from Sarah, and we explore two more excerpts from her Mass, including the Credo, which in Nathaniel Bellow's libretto combines liturgical texts with a declaration of faith in the world around us. I'm Brad Cresswell, and you're listening to new music from Bowling Green.
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4: A lot of it was kind of a crisis of how can I be composing right now when everything is falling apart? I mean, COVID is a zoonotic disease, you know, one that jumped from animals to humans. And after all the research I'd done about the environmental crisis, it just felt like, everything really is, it's hard not to feel like the world is falling apart. You know, parts of the world are literally on fire. It's difficult sometimes as an artist to sit down in your workspace and tune all of that out, you know? So you have to find a way for it to become, you know, fuel that helps you express something. And sometimes it's just too difficult. Sometimes you just need to read and educate yourself. And I found the first few months of COVID, that was all I could do. Now I'm getting back into writing again, and it's coming a little bit easier, but it's still, to be quite honest, this has been a tough time for me creatively.
0: Composer Sarah Kirkland Snyder talking about the difficulties of creating music in the midst of the COVID-19 pandemic. It's new music from Bowling Green. I'm Brad Cresswell, and we're listening today to Sarah's Mass for the Endangered, which takes the traditional Catholic Mass and transforms it into a plea and a prayer for the global environment. While Sarah's Mass is meant to address the abuse of Mother Nature at the hands of humanity, the coronavirus crisis has cast a dark shadow across the globe, with devastating short-term effects and long-term effects as yet unknown. In that context, the Mass for the Endangered paints an even darker portrait of a world at risk than was originally intended. But just as the darkness has been amplified, the sense of hope and enlightenment that Sarah gives to her music is even more important than before.
4: You know, I think even with my darkest music, I like there to be some aspect of warmth or light that gives meaning to the darkness, you know, and sort of, there needs to be hope I certainly have experienced times without hope, but I think even in a really dark piece of music, at some point there needs to be some glimmer of hope that gives meaning to the darkness and also allows you to sort of hang on to something else besides the darkness.
0: We're going to hear two more selections from Sarah's Mass for the Endangered, the Credo, and the final part, the Agnus Dei. In the Catholic Mass, the Credo is a statement of belief in the traditional tenets of the Christian faith. In the hands of librettist Nathaniel Bellows, it offers a vivid collection of poetic images that affirm and celebrate nature, from stone and moss to tooth and tusk.
4: Nathaniel and I both studied, you know, that read about the history of the Mass and the meaning of the different movements, and then I really left it up to him. He made a decision about how he wanted to address the text and update it, you know, or not, or you know, stray from the original meaning, to what degree, you know, of course we were thinking about nature and the global environmental crisis rather than faith in God. For instance, with the credo, I was so moved by the way that he just had this list of statements.

0: We believe in all who are offset, outcast, voiceless. While it follows the template of the Credo, Nathaniel's text expands its reach to include elements of the natural world. Sarah also mixes in some elements of the sacred choral tradition, including modern references to Gregorian chant.
1: That was my idea, to weave in some of the Latin in the Credo movement. I wanted it to feel like it was this kind of ghostly reflection on, you know, these specific lines, and I await the coming of the world to come. That's an original line from the traditional Mass, and I just thought it was very fitting for this, for what we're reflecting on in this Mass. So I thought it would be interesting to just weave some of that in a chant-like way to make that connection clear. But yeah, Nathaniel's language is very vivid and emotional, and that's why I've always loved working with him, because it's elegant and timeless, but it's also very direct and visceral.
0: The ensemble Galla Cantus, directed by Gabriel Crouch. We hear the Credo from Sarah Kirkland Snyder's Mass for the Endangered, to a text by Nathaniel Bellows on New Music from Bowling Green.

0: Credo, from Mass for the Endangered by composer Sarah Kirkland Snyder to a libretto by poet Nathaniel Bellows. We're hearing it today as recorded by the Gallicantus Ensemble under conductor Gabriel Crouch. Librettist Nathaniel Bellows is also a talented visual artist, having supplied illustrations for Sarah's multimedia song cycle Unremembered. For Mass for the Endangered, Nathaniel created a striking illustration for the recording's album cover, a stained glass window which incorporates images of 40 different endangered species.
1: Yeah, that was interesting. That came after he wrote the text. And he and I, when we did Unremembered together, he created visual imagery and illustrations for each movement. For each poem that he sent me. And those images really inspired me. And I've had him since do some illustrations for other pieces. So it's become a sort of natural part of our working relationship to have some illustrations to talk about when we're talking about his text. And I wasn't expecting him to do this necessarily, but he just sent this to me one day and said, oh, by the way, I made this, you know, this triptych of endangered animals, and it was just stunning, and I couldn't believe. Yeah, so I wanted to make it the cover art, and we featured it in the first video that we created for Kyrie, and this visual designer Deborah brings all the animals to life, as it were. When COVID happened and we realized we wouldn't be able to tour the piece, we took some of the funding we had set aside for touring and put it into creation of these videos. And it's been such a wonderful collaborative experience for me working with Deborah Johnson. She's this incredible video designer, and she's taken lots of wonderful ideas about sacred geometry and phylogenetic trees and these interesting ways of looking at the topics and illustrating them visually. It's been really wonderful.
0: The last track on the album is Agnus Dei, or Lamb of God. In the traditional Mass, it glorifies Christ and prays for mercy on humankind. Nathaniel Bellows' text retains the phrase Lamb of God, but like previous movements, it prays for awareness, forgiveness, and a return to the balance of nature. We'll hear it now from the Gallicantus Ensemble. This is Agnus Dei from Mass for the Endangered. Music of Sarah Kirkland Snyder.

Agnus Dei, the final movement from Sarah Kirkland Snyder's Mass for the Endangered, a modern reimagining of the traditional Catholic Mass as a prayer for the natural world at risk, with text by the poet Nathaniel Bellows. We've been listening to the premiere recording of Sarah's Mass from the Gallicantus Ensemble, directed by Gabriel Crouch. It's a co-release from Nonesuch Records and Sarah's own label, New Amsterdam Records. You can find it as a digital download, along with other music by Sarah Kirkland Snyder, at sarahkirklandsnyder.bandcamp.com.

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We started the midnight hour with music of Georges Bizet. Carmen Suite No. 1 was performed by the Cincinnati Pops Orchestra under the baton of Eric Kunzel. Good evening. Thanks for tuning in for some classical overnights on FM 91. I'm Mickey Miller. We'll next hear Tartini's Violin Concerto in A. I Musici welcome soloist Salvatore Accardo.

Violinist Salvatore Accardo with I Musici. We heard Tartini's Violin Concerto in A. Next, Aaron Copland's The Red Pony Suite. Leonard Slatkin leads the St. Louis Symphony Orchestra.

The St. Louis Symphony Orchestra performed music of Aaron Copland. Leonard Slatkin led the Red Pony Suite. Good evening. Thanks for tuning in for this hour of Classical Overnights. I'm Mickey Miller. 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

Composer and conductor Colin Brumby led the Queensland Symphony Orchestra in his ballet suite, Masks. Next, we'll hear Felix Mendelssohn's String Symphony No. 11. The English String Orchestra is led by William Boughton.

William Boughton led the English String Orchestra in music of Felix Mendelssohn. We heard his String Symphony No. 11. Good evening. Thanks for tuning in for this hour of Classical Overnights. I'm Mickey Miller. 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

0: I have a hunch that, like me, you're the kind of person who relies on public radio. 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

Beethoven's Cello Sonata No. 3. Cellist Stephen Isserlis was joined at the forte piano by Robert Levin. Next, we'll hear pianist Jean-Yves Thibaudet. This is Maurice Ravel's Mirrors.

Mirrors, music of Maurice Ravel, performed by pianist Jean-Yves Thibaudet. Good evening. Thanks for tuning in for this hour of Classical Overnights. I'm Mickey Miller. 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

0: Hello, I'm Bill Mathis, Dean of the College of Musical Arts at Bowling Green State University. 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

Andrew Davis led the Toronto Symphony Orchestra in music of Alexander Borodin. We heard Symphony No. 2. Next, music of Jacques Offenbach. Parisian Gaiety is performed by the Philadelphia Orchestra under the baton of Eugene Ormandy.

Parisian Gaiety, themes of Jacques Offenbach, performed by the Philadelphia Orchestra, led by Eugene Ormandy. Thanks for tuning in for this hour of Classical Overnights. I'm Mickey Miller. 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

0: My name is Marner Ramnath, and I have been a supporter of WGTE for 48 years. 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I currently serve on the Council of Advisors. 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

Gene Lammon led Tafel Music in a suite from Henry Purcell's elaborate semi-opera, The Fairy Queen, based on Shakespeare's comedy A Midsummer Night's Dream. Next, Pietari Inkinen leads the New Zealand Symphony Orchestra in music of Sibelius. This is Symphony No. 6.

Pietari Inkinen led the New Zealand Symphony Orchestra in Sibelius's Symphony No. 6. Thanks for tuning in for this hour of Classical Overnights. I'm Mickey Miller. 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

Christopher Hogwood led the Academy of Ancient Music in J.S. Bach's Orchestral Suite No. 1. Well, next year, pianist Jörg Cronenberg with the SWR Radio Orchestra Kaiserslautern, Wolf's Piano Concerto No. 1, is led by Johannes Moses.

SWR Radio Orchestra Kaiserslautern welcomed pianist York Cronenberg. Johannes Moses led Wolf's Piano Concerto No. 1. Oh, good morning. Thanks for spending part of your evening with me on Classical Overnights. I'm Mickey Miller. 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

0: 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Good morning. It is Wednesday. It is the 7th day of October. I'm Kari Marshall. Coming up is Morning Edition. Mostly sunny today with afternoon highs in the upper 70s. Your sunrise this morning, 7:37. Sunset this evening, 7 past 7. That should give us 11 hours and 30 minutes of daylight. We're currently at 52 degrees in Toledo. It's 49 in Lima, 51 in both Bryan and Defiance, and Ann Arbor's coming in at 52 degrees. Well, thank you for joining us this morning. Right after your headlines, Chris Pfeiffer will be joining me in the studio for our fall fun drive. The number to have to hand this morning, 866-380-4664. This is Morning Edition. Your time is 6 a.m.
1: Good morning. A protest at a rundown French high school has turned into a national movement. Hundreds of thousands of students, teachers, parents, and union members are demanding better conditions. It's Morning Edition from NPR News. Is Germany's former spy chief a traitor? I'm Hugh Martinez.
2: And I'm Michelle Martin. Prosecutors say Germany's equivalent to the head of the CIA gave classified and sensitive information to foreign intelligence agencies for more than a decade after he left the job. It is Wednesday, October 7th, the third anniversary of the Hamas attack on Israel. According to NPR's reporting, Prime Minister Benjamin Netanyahu was warned in the days and months before. What do voters think about keeping him in power? And in Gaza, Israeli airstrikes continue and nothing has been rebuilt. News is next.
3: Live from NPR News in Washington, I'm Korva Coleman. NPR has learned that the U.S. brought home all its long-range bomber planes from a base in the U.K. last week. That was because of a credible threat linked to Iran. NPR's Greg Myrie says it's according to a U.S. official not authorized to speak publicly.
4: This threat potentially involved a drone attack. The U.S. planes were flown out Sunday. They've returned to home bases in the U.S. And these are long-range bombers that were part of a larger contingent of U.S. warplanes that used this British base in recent months to carry out airstrikes in Iran.
3: NPR's Greg Myrie reporting. The potential threat came to light after the U.K. arrested five men in vans last week near the U.K. airbase. Two more men were arrested a few days later. Most of them have been released on bail. No one has been charged. The Trump administration is urging Russia to be more transparent about the death of a lab worker in Siberia last week. The case is suspected to be pneumonic plague. NPR's Michelle Kellerman reports the State Department says it's been in touch with Russia's foreign ministry since the news first emerged last Friday.
5: Secretary of State Marco Rubio sounded frustrated with the lack of information, but he wouldn't speculate when asked whether this could have been a leak of a strain of the plague that was altered by Russia.
6: I think it's incumbent upon Russia to obviously share more information with the world. That's what they should do. That's what we hope they will do. And the more we can learn about what happened, then the better all of us can be in a position of responding.
5: So far, it is State Department health experts who have been reaching out to Russia for information, though arms control experts have expressed concern that Russia maintains an offensive biological warfare program. Michelle Kellerman, NPR News, the State Department.
3: The Tennessee woman who survived a failed execution last week is now awake. Her attorneys are expected in court today for a hearing. From member station WPLN, Catherine Sweeney has more.
7: Krista Pike has been hospitalized since Wednesday. That's when Tennessee tried and failed to put her to death for her role in the 1995 killing of Colleen Slimmer. The prison administered two doses of lethal drugs, but she ultimately left in an ambulance. Her attorneys announced Tuesday afternoon she was not only conscious, but speaking. They said she was handcuffed to her bed, even though her arms are covered in burns and blisters. They attribute those injuries to bad IV placement during her attempted execution and say it's likely the pentobarbital intended to kill her flowed into her flesh instead of into her bloodstream. For NPR News, I'm Catherine Sweeney in Nashville.
3: This year's Nobel Prize in Chemistry has been awarded to two scientists. Henri Kagan and Kenzo Soai are being honored by the Nobel Committee for work that contributes to foundational chemistry. 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
0: Well, you are listening to Morning Edition right here on FM 91. Time now is 5 minutes past six. Mostly sunny skies for you today. We'll have afternoon highs in the upper 70s. Thanks so much for joining us. And thanks to Chris Piper, who's joining me in the studio this morning. Good morning, Chris.
9: Good morning, Kari.
0: And you are here. Yeah, you're joining us because it's our fall fun drive.
9: That's right.
0: Right.
9: I believe we are on day seven, I believe, of the fall drive. And you're listening to Morning Edition. 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You can do the same thing right now. And we have a challenge going on, a $2,500 challenge offered up by Katie and Corey Gander, Wally Two Hawks, Karen Lee Trumbly, and friends from Toledo and Mansfield. Mm-hmm. So a lot of people backing up this challenge. You can take part in it right now. 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
9: Five phone calls right now, and as Kari said, 36 hours left in our drive. 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
0: That's right. 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
1: It's Morning Edition from NPR News. Ami Martinez in Los Angeles, California.
2: And I'm Michelle Martin in Washington, D.C. Good morning. In France, high school students are back to blocking their schools today. They marched across the country yesterday.
1: The movement started in one high school in a working-class suburb of Paris and quickly spread.
2: We're going to go now to NPR's Eleanor Beardsley, who's been following this story. Good morning, Eleanor.
10: Good morning, Michelle.
2: It sounds like this is more than a student protest movement at this point. So what can you tell us?
10: Well, yeah, it could be. You know, yesterday, hundreds of thousands of young people took to the streets to march in cities across the country, but they were joined by teachers, parents, labor union members. The movement seems to be tapping into a deeper discontent in France over skyrocketing fuel prices, a deeply unpopular president, and a general chipping away at the social support system here over recent years. There's also political angst. France has a presidential election in 6 months, and many fear that far-right candidate Marine Le Pen could become the next president. She's way ahead in the polls. This movement did start at one Paris suburb high school, which is particularly run down, not enough teachers. This seems to be a common problem in schools, especially in less well-off neighborhoods. So the movement quickly spread. But, you know, this movement has hit a nerve because it's also about inequalities in the French education system. The French school is important to the French image of themselves. You know, French people grow up hearing that you can become anything you want, no matter who you are, if you apply yourself in l'école de la République, the school of the Republic. So it's at the heart of France's democracy and vision of itself as a meritocracy and an egalitarian society. School is about equality of chances, but we've seen that schools are not equal. And this is why you see even elite public schools in the center of cities like Paris out there joining the movement and blockading their schools.
11: So we have seen some images of violence during these protests. And just tell us how that's all sort of playing out.
10: That's right. You know, the French were first watching on the news skirmishes between young people and police, and they watched cars and trash cans and even schools burn. And at first, the far right denounced delinquency, but people also saw police aggression. And critics are, from the right and left, are accusing the government of reacting too late and then treating it like a problem of urban violence instead of addressing the students' demands. Listen to far-left lawmaker Mathilde Panot lecturing the prime minister yesterday in parliament.
12: On ne brutalise pas les enfants. On ne dresse pas la jeunesse comme un adversaire militaire.
10: She says, we do not brutalize children and treat young people like a military adversary. And she told him repression and stun grenades would not stop young people from standing up for their futures.
11: So how is the government going to handle this situation?
10: This is coming at a horrible time. France has record debt, and today it has higher borrowing costs than Greece and Italy. The government is just finalizing a budget and was going to cut teaching posts, but how can it do that now? It has little wiggle room. The government fears other public sector workers could join the movement and there could be huge social unrest. So far, this movement seems to be benefiting far-left candidate Jean-Luc Mélenchon. He is running for president next spring for the fourth time, and he is milking this for everything it's worth. Listen to this. So that's a campaign video he just put out of him at the Paris March yesterday. He's being hugged by young people and acclaimed. The usually grumpy and scowling candidate was all smiles. Meanwhile, students are waiting for a response to their demands, and so far the government has just put up a platform for them to write their complaints. And it also called for schools to be adjourned Friday so that each establishment can organize a time of, quote, internal democracy and reflection. And the prime minister is going to speak to the nation tonight. Everyone will be waiting.
11: That is NPR's Eleanor Beardsley. Eleanor, thank you.
10: You're welcome.
1: Cole Stangler has been watching all this unfold from Marseille, where he works as a teacher and a writer at the American College of the Mediterranean. Cole, these protests have been centered around public high schools, and you're at a private college. But what are your students telling you about how they're viewing these protests?
13: Yeah, you know, I was out in Aix-en-Provence, which is just north of Marseille, which is a university town. And what was interesting at the protests yesterday, so on Tuesday, was you had a lot of high school students. You also had a lot of university students. So yes, not many private university students, but a lot of public university students. And they were echoing a lot of the critiques that the high school students have been raising. So we heard about it just now in that report. But one of the big issues has been these dilapidated buildings. Again, the movement started in a working class suburb of Paris where conditions were especially bad. But even talking to people yesterday at the protests, you know, I had students talking about how they had to install nets around their buildings to prevent debris from falling from the roof.
1: Wow.
13: I had students, one student had printed out her high school schedule showing that she was in class from 8 a.m. to 6 p.m., which is legally permissible in France. This has been another critique students have been making. In addition to the buildings, they say, you know, the days of being in class are too long. And when you combine that with also the lack of AC, you know, we're in the south of France,
1: yeah,
13: the heat
1: yeah.
13: can be quite intense. People don't feel like they're getting, you know, the education in good conditions. And another issue that came up talking to students, again, both university students and high school students, was the staff shortages. This has been a major issue raised by the movement. You know, according to the union representing teachers in France, one of the unions, they say three quarters of French middle schools and high schools have staff shortages. And it's because of the conditions, these dilapidated conditions. It's also in part connected to the salaries. It might be shocking for American listeners to hear the average salaries in French public education. The starting salary is around 2,000 euros a month. And the current salaries are below the average in the EU. They're below the average in the OECD. And so you have a situation where I think a lot of potential teachers

0: pitchers aren't taking these posts because the conditions are rough, the salaries are quite low. So all these issues were bubbling up. And a final one I'll mention just briefly, talking to university students, one of the other critiques of the movement has been over this very particular, basically, admissions platform for high school students to get into universities, which is called Parcoursup, which is somewhat, they say it lacks transparency. And so you had students saying, well, you know, I had great grades in high school, I applied through the system, and yet I couldn't get into the nice prestigious schools in Paris, and I don't have an explanation why. And you have a lot of students that have shared frustrations over this admissions platform. So all these issues have been bubbling up. And again, the big question is the government going to make significant concessions on any of them?
1: You mentioned teacher salaries, about 2,000 euros a month, about $2,200 a month. That would be the American equivalent there in U.S. currency. You know, so all of the things that we're hearing when it comes to what students are upset about, rundown buildings, understaffing, overcrowded classrooms, underinvestment, those are all things that you can almost say about a lot of public high schools in the United States, a lot of school districts. I'm in one in Los Angeles here. LA Unified is also going through some financial issues. I mean, what do you think would be stopping anybody in America from seeing what's going on in France and saying, you know what, why don't we protest here?
0: Yeah, I mean, that's a great question. I think if we look at some of the differences, you know, France does, I don't want to overemphasize it, but France does have a more ingrained culture of protest, right? There are real material issues here that are driving the movement forward, but they're also taking place in a country where high school students, university students know that there are traditions of protest that have been able to win real concessions from various governments that have been in power going back decades. That's a major, major difference here. And there's that kind of ingrained culture of protest. There's also the presence of labor unions that are more prominent in France. You know, France has the same union density as the United States, around, you know, lower than about 1 in 10 people and workers in France and the United States belong to unions. The difference in France is that unions have this right to negotiate on behalf of the entire workforce. So any workplace you are in France, you have union representatives. And that's the case at these high schools and universities. Doesn't mean that the unions are all behind the movements, but it means that, you know, they're there. And that kind of culture is really significant. So some of these, you know, you have to tell yourself when you see these students.
1: Cole. We're going to have to leave it right there. Cole Stangler is a teacher and writer based in Marseille, France. Cole, thanks a lot.
0: Thank you.
2: The man convicted of the mass shooting at Fort Hood in 2009 will be executed by a firing squad. The U.S. military has not used a firing squad for an execution since World War II. Now the Pentagon says this one is planned for December 3rd at Fort Hood. NPR's Rachel Treisman reports.
3: Nidal Hassan was working as an Army psychiatrist when he opened fire at Fort Hood's Soldier Readiness Processing Center, killing 13 people and wounding 32 others. A military jury convicted him and sentenced him to death in 2013. This week, a Pentagon spokesperson announced on social media that President Trump signed off on Hassan's execution by firing squad, providing few details.
4: I think we have an administration that truly believes in the death penalty.
3: Eugene Fidel, who teaches military justice at Yale Law School, wasn't surprised by the decision.
4: The other part of the equation, of course, is what Dr. Hassan was convicted of having done, which was a very, very serious offense.
3: The last time the U.S. military executed anyone was in 1961 by hanging. It last used death by firing squad in 1945 to punish an American soldier who deserted during World War II. Hassan is one of just four people currently on military death row.
4: We're not bloodthirsty in applying the death penalty to military personnel.
3: It's not clear why the White House and Pentagon chose death by firing squad. They did not respond to NPR's questions. But Karina Lane of the University of Richmond School of Law, who wrote a book about lethal injections, has a hunch.
5: I think we're seeing the White House move to the firing squad in large part because of what's happening with Krista Pike.
3: Pike is the death row inmate in Tennessee who was hospitalized after surviving two lethal injections. Lane says Pike's case is one of many examples of botched lethal injections, prompting a growing number of states to turn to firing squads. But those have also caused issues, including a case in South Carolina last year where lawyers say their client's death was drawn out by badly aimed shots.
5: South Carolina's experience shows that even firing squad executions can go horribly wrong.
3: Fidel says Hassan could seek a writ of habeas corpus from a federal court.

0: Those cases, he says, typically take years. Rachel Treisman, NPR News.
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2: 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I'm Kari Marshall. Thanks so much for tuning in this morning. Time now is 19 minutes past 6 in the morning. It's a great time to be here in the station. It's a great time Chris Pfeiffer is with me. 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And we have a challenge this morning, Chris.
3: We do have a challenge offered up by Katie and Corey Gandert, Wally Two Hawks, Karen Lee Trumbly, and friends of Toledo and Mansfield, who have offered up this $2,500 challenge and said, you know, when you call, we will match your donation when you call. 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
2: That's right. 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
1: This is Morning Edition from NPR News. I'm Michelle Martin.
4: And I'm A. Martinez. We're following major breaches of top spy agencies, one admitted to in the U.S. and one alleged in Germany. On Tuesday, a former senior CIA official pleaded guilty to making up highly classified programs in order to get access to government funds, including gold bars. He also admitted to giving information about a secret U.S. source to a foreign official.
1: In Germany, a former head of the country's foreign intelligence agency, August Hanning, will be brought before a federal judge today to face charges that include espionage and attempted treason.
4: His arrest comes as German officials debate a bill to give intelligence agencies more powers, and also amid warnings of Russia's growing threat to national security.
1: For more, we're joined by Esme Nicholson in Berlin. Esme, good morning.
5: Good morning, Michelle.
1: So prosecutors say Hanning used classified information to make money since leaving office 2 decades ago. Can you just give us more details?
5: Well, yeah, first of all, I think let's be clear about the magnitude of these allegations. August Hanning served as the head of Germany's CIA equivalent, known here as the BND, for 7 years, from 1998 to 2005. Federal prosecutors accuse Hanning of using classified information to brief a foreign intelligence agency in at least one instance. That amounts to attempted treason. And prosecutors also believe that Hanning was in close contact with a member of another foreign intelligence agency to whom he passed sensitive political information. He allegedly shared information for 12 years, all after he left office. And prosecutors believe he did it with the help of his former chief of staff, a man they've named as Manuel Manfred D, who was also arrested yesterday. This high-ranking aide actually continued to serve Hanning's three successors until he retired earlier this year. And prosecutors say he passed on more than 2,000 classified documents to his former boss in return for payment. Now, we reached out to Hanning's lawyers, but they declined to comment.
1: And what do we know about who may have been benefiting from his alleged services?
5: Well, federal prosecutors have not yet disclosed who his alleged clients were or which foreign intelligence agencies were allegedly involved. And while the German press, including Die Welt and Der Spiegel, is reporting that Russia is not involved, this has not stopped speculation among German lawmakers. The deputy chair of the Bundestag's Intelligence Oversight Committee, Konstantin von Notz, has demanded a thorough probe. Here he is speaking to public broadcaster ZDF.
6: Natürlich steht die Frage im Raum, ob
5: he says, naturally, questions are being asked as to whether information was leaked to Russia, adding that the suspicion alone is outrageous. And it's worth pointing out here that this alleged very high-profile security breach is not an exception at Germany's Foreign Intelligence Agency. The organization's former head of Russian counterintelligence is currently on trial for allegedly spying for Russia.
1: So how damaging is this to German intelligence?
5: Well, I think to say this is a major blow to Germany's security apparatus is putting it mildly. Prosecutors allege that Hanning's former aide passed on documents that were meant only for internal high-level briefings or for the German Chancellor. So it raises concerns about the credibility of Germany's intelligence agencies, especially among its Western allies, and whether their own agents have been compromised. And the arrests come as the new head of foreign intelligence, Martin Jaeger, warns that Russia is waging what he calls a shadow war in Germany, which includes sabotage, cyber attacks, and disinformation campaigns. So the fallout from this is not only humiliating, but potentially dangerous.
1: That is Esme Nicholson in Berlin. Esme, thank you.
5: Thank you, Michelle.
4: Let's bring in Daniel Hoffman. He's a former CIA senior executive clandestine service officer, now an advisory board member at the global consulting firm BGR Group. Daniel, what stands out in that Germany case to you?
7: Well, this is arguably the most significant and damaging counterintelligence spy scandal in Germany since going back to 1974 when Chancellor Willy Brandt was forced to resign after his personal assistant was caught spying for the Soviet Union. There's a lot we don't know specifically for which country was Hanning spying. We don't know for how long or what his motivation was. One thing that caught my attention was that he served in West Germany's representation office way back in 1986 to 1990. That was typically a time when the Soviets, through their East German proxies, might have sought to make contact with him. And who knows, the relationship could go back that long. We're in damage assessment phase right now. I'm sure that the United States intelligence community, CIA, FBI, tracking this very closely.
4: Paying an aide to share information after leaving an intelligence agency, is that something that's just happens, a known problem, or does it seem to be unique to this case?
7: I mean, I certainly hope it's unique to this case. It's highly illegal and disconcerting, and it indicates that Hanning was continuing to service requirements for whomever was paying him to spy on their behalf. And so we don't know when it started, the spying, but it was clearly continuing after he left the BND in 2005. So there's a fairly lengthy period here where German security officials will be conducting their damage assessment and presumably sharing it with their closest allies and partners.
4: Yeah, and just to be clear, all of this is alleged, so just to make sure that we put that out there. But, you know, I think when people think of spies, they probably think about, you know, what they see in the movies, James Bond and agents being deployed in foreign countries. I mean, what does intelligence gathering look like in 2026?
7: Well, look, it doesn't usually look like this, where the head of a service is a recruited source for one of our adversaries. Most often, the spy is some gray man who occupies a lower-level position and has some motivation for stealing documents, human sources. But these days, of course, we're dealing with cyber hacking and other attacks on our infrastructure and efforts by companies, the countries that are extremely sophisticated in their spying techniques, like China, to flood the zone and use a myriad of ways to extract intelligence from us.
4: Really quick, I mean, how do you think this might affect Washington's trust and maybe the relationship with German intelligence?
7: Well, we've had our own spy scandals in the United States. I think the question is always how we ensure that this doesn't happen again and how we close the gaps for the information that we've already lost. But this is definitely one that's going to cause a ripple in U.S.-German bilateral relations.
4: Former CIA official Daniel Hoffman, thanks a lot.
7: Thank you.
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2: 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We are approaching the bottom of the hour on Wednesday, the 7th of October. I'm Kari Marshall. Thanks for joining us for our fall fun drive. Right after your headlines, Chris Pfeiffer will be joining me in the studio. A mostly sunny day today for you with afternoon high in the mid to upper 70s, and we'll have lows in the lower 50s tonight. Sunrise this morning, 7:37. Sunset this evening, 7 past 7. That should give us 11 hours and 30 minutes of daylight. 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
9: Live from NPR News in Washington, I'm Dave Mattingly. Less than a month before the November midterm elections, President Trump was in Maryland yesterday promoting plans by a defense company to build components for the U.S. Navy's nuclear-powered submarines. The facility is expected to generate thousands of jobs, as NPR's Deepa Shivaram reports.
10: Trump gave remarks in Sparrows Point, an industrial site in Baltimore. While he was there to talk about a new $3.7 billion private investment in growing U.S. submarine manufacturing, Trump also wove in remarks about Iran and Venezuela and his recent travel ahead of the midterms. The president's trip to Maryland comes as his travel around the country has ramped up for the election, which is in less than a month. He's expected to make trips to other states where Republicans are in close races, including Alaska and Iowa. Deepa Shivaram, NPR News.
9: Later today, the president is scheduled to travel to Texas. Trump will be speaking at a rally in San Antonio for Republican Senate candidate Ken Paxton. This year's Nobel Prize in Chemistry is being awarded to two scientists, Henri Kagan and Kenzo Soai. They're being honored for their work showing how homochirality can emerge spontaneously in molecules. Kagan is 95 years old and affiliated with a university in France. Soai is with the Tokyo University of Science. This is NPR News from Washington.
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2: 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Thank you for joining us this morning. Chris Pfeiffer in the studio with me. Good morning, Chris.
3: Good morning, Gary.
2: And we have a $2,500 challenge this morning. 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
3: Yes, we're just covering up the breaks right now, so we're going to get you back to Morning Edition. 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
1: This is Morning Edition from NPR News. I'm Michelle Martin.
4: And I'm A. Martinez. Today is October 7th, which is a Memorial Day in Israel. It has been 3 years since Hamas launched its surprise attacks. This year, Israelis are processing new allegations that Israeli officials got repeated warnings that Hamas was planning an attack. And Israel is warning Hamas could try to attack again. NPR's Daniel Estrin is on the line at a memorial site near the Gaza border. Daniel, tell us about where you're at.
11: I am in an outdoor field. It's been transformed into the main memorial site of the October 7th attacks. This is where Hamas attacked the Nova Music Festival. It was the single deadliest attack of October 7th. And so I'm watching parents cleaning the dust off small memorial plaques of their children killed here. There have been small memorial gatherings where friends of victims have cried as they spoke. And there are a lot of ceremonies across the country today. But what's different this year, A, is that there are a lot of displays of anger at the government as well. We're a few weeks away from Israeli elections. Prime Minister Benjamin Netanyahu is seeking a new term. And there have been protesters outside his home today and the homes of cabinet ministers. I spoke to one mother, Kati Zohar. Her daughter was killed here at this site where I am. She helped create the memorial site, and she says the Israeli government did not contribute any funding.
12: Not a shekel, nothing.
11: No member of parliament called you?
12: The Israel government, nothing.
11: Benjamin Netanyahu?
12: No, nothing.
11: He didn't call you?
12: No.
11: What do you feel about that?
12: Anger.
11: Netanyahu refuses to launch a national investigation into what went wrong on October 7th, and he blames his security chiefs for failing to detect the threat.
4: Okay, now there's reporting, though, new reporting, that Israel was actually warned that there could be an attack before October 7th. What have you learned about that?
11: Yeah, I've reported about this with my NPR colleagues. We've spoken to four people in the Middle East who said they had direct knowledge that Netanyahu and his security agencies were repeatedly warned in the months and even in the days leading up to October 7th and the attack. That is also following earlier reporting from Israeli newspaper Haaretz, by the New York Times, and by the Atlantic. The warnings came from the leader of the United Arab Emirates, by Egypt's intelligence chief, even from Hamas's leader himself. They all spoke about some kind of unspecified threat of an attack. And Netanyahu denies that he was warned in advance. Today, he's warning that Hamas could attack Israel again.
4: What about Palestinians? How are they reflecting on today?
11: Well, for Gaza, it's not really a ceasefire. Israel still carries out airstrikes nearly every day, killing Hamas militants, killing civilians, women and children as well. Most of Gaza is destroyed today. My colleague Anas Baba is in Gaza, and he spoke to a young man there who didn't want to give his name because he was scared of retribution from Hamas and Israel.
13: What do I think about what Hamas did on 7th of October? I would say it was reckless, definitely. However, I would also want to say that the Israeli reaction to it was unjustifiably criminal. We literally are still dying because of what happened 3 years ago.
11: I just want to say, A, that everyone who lives here, both in Israel and in Gaza, will tell you they personally know someone who lost their lives either on October 7th, 3 years ago, or in the war since. This is a day that will ever, forever shape people's lives.
4: That's NPR's Daniel Estrin in southern Israel at the site of one of the Hamas attacks 3 years ago today on October 7th. Daniel, thanks.
11: You're welcome.
1: We wanted to get perspective on Israeli public opinion more broadly from someone who knows it well. That's Dalia Shendlin is an Israeli pollster and senior columnist for the newspaper Haaretz. Dalia, thank you so much for joining me on this consequential day.
14: Nice to be here. Thank you.
1: I wanted to ask you about Prime Minister Benjamin Netanyahu's strategy, blaming his security chiefs for October 7th, refusing to undertake a broader investigation, denying reporting that he was warned beforehand. How is that landing with voters?
14: Well, it's landing into an extraordinarily divided electorate. And so it's very hard to talk about the overall Israeli society when you say, how do voters think about it? His voters agree with him. And his voters have been quite stable at a minority, but a large minority. So we're talking about roughly 38 to 42 or 43% of Israelis who pretty much support Netanyahu in almost any kind of question, whether it's voting for parties of his coalition or who believe that he is most suitable to be prime minister. And so they agree with him. They are, sending around lists of his achievements, which basically mirror what Netanyahu has been saying this whole time, particularly things like getting the hostages back over the course of 2 years, even those who are no longer alive. And that is his voters, but everybody else. OK, so the rest of Israeli society, we're talking over 50%, who are not voting for Netanyahu, probably close to 60%, are infuriated. And, like some of the people that Daniel spoke to in the South, they are in a way collectively feeling what Daniel has spoken about. So just feeling like he is avoiding responsibility, shut down, not sympathetic or empathetic in any way to the suffering of the hostages and their families over the 2 years before they were all released. And in general, just not concerned with the fate of the people themselves. I think that in a way, the anger is, particularly, it's ironic in a way that people are angrier at their own government for being let down. I mean, of course, they're furious at Hamas, but nobody's, naive about the fact that this is a conflict. And I think that, the expectation of the state to protect its citizens and the government to take care of its citizens after an attack like that really is very basic. And people feel extremely, on the other side, on the opposition side, quite betrayed.
1: But you've also written that this does not mean that Netanyahu will lose. Can you say more about that?
14: Yeah, that's right. Well, as I said, his base is incredibly stable. He has around that 40% mark who still support him. So first of all, the coalition system makes it difficult for any party to form, a coalition, because they never get a majority. They have to always bring in other parties. And the opposition parties are currently holding a majority of seats in all polls, except that the Zionist opposition parties have largely, restricted themselves from forming a coalition with parties representing Arab or Palestinian citizens of Israel. So those are all within the opposition. And if the Zionist opposition parties can't get the majority of 61 that usually is needed for a government, they won't be able to form a coalition. That would allow a possibility in which Netanyahu is asked to form a coalition, even if he doesn't have a majority. He could also, we don't know what's going to happen at the very last stages of the campaign. He could get a surge of the undecided voters. That's also a possibility. So could the opposition. There's a lot that's up in the air right now about who will actually win. What we do know is that the makeup of the next Knesset, the next parliament, will be very, very heavily right wing because it reflects where Israeli society has been going, frankly, long before October 7th, and even more so after October 7th.
1: This Dalia Shendlin. She's an Israeli pollster. She's based in Tel Aviv. Dalia, thank you so much for sharing these insights with us.
14: Thank you for having me.
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2: This is NPR News on FM 91. A very good midweek morning to you. I'm Kari Marshall. Thanks for joining us. Coming up next on the program, we have the latest from the Ohio Newsroom. This morning, we're going to take a closer look at the challenges that are facing Ukrainian families navigating the immigration education system here in Ohio. And following that, we will, of course, have a rundown of today's business news for you. That will be coming up on the Marketplace Morning Report. But before that, with me in the studio, Chris Pfeiffer. Good morning, Chris.
3: Good morning. And in this short break, we want to remind you that we have a challenge going on from Katie and Corey Gandert, Wally Two Hawks, and Karen Lee Trombley, and friends from Toledo and Mansfield said they have offered up this $2,500 challenge. And what does that mean to you? When you call at any level right now, any membership level to FM 91, it will be matched. 866-380-4664 is the number to call. 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Call 866-380-4664.
2: That's right, Chris. 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We will do our part by keeping these breaks short for you so we can go into the news, which is what you're here for. 866-380-4664, online WGTE.org. Ohio Newsroom is next.
15: Today from the Ohio Newsroom, Ukrainian immigrants seek safety in Ohio.
16: Support comes from the James at Ohio State. Cancer. For some, it's one of life's fiercest foes, but not at the James, where a team of nearly 300 specialists and over 1,500 researchers are working together to create a cancer-free world.
15: I'm Kendall Crawford. Millions of Ukrainians have fled their country since the start of Russia's full-scale invasion in 2022. More than 200,000 came to the U.S. on humanitarian parole through a program that's been paused for over a year. Among them, 43-year-old Tetiana, now in the Dayton suburbs. Shay Frank of member station WYSO sat down with her to learn about the challenges of navigating the U.S. immigration system.
17: Tetiana lives in an apartment in Kettering with her husband and two teens. The Ohio Newsroom is just using her first name since she fears for her family's safety. They moved here in 2024 to escape conditions in the war-torn city of Kherson. With her translator, Anastasia Nagel, Tetiana shared details about her journey to the U.S.
18: Tetiana moved to west of Ukraine at first when the war started, while her husband was fighting in the war, and then he got injured, and they moved here right afterwards.
17: They came here legally through a two-year renewable admission program called Parole. That's granted to immigrants on a case-by-case basis for urgent humanitarian reasons. Parole doesn't include work permits. Her family initially received those after they arrived.
18: Her husband went to work right away 2 weeks after he arrived here. And 2 months, once Tanya had her kids settled, and she went to work as well.
17: But both the work permit and parole applications are due every 2 years. And renewing them isn't easy. United States Citizenship and Immigration Services says it received nearly 16,000 applications for parole in place between April and June of this year, and only about 2,000 were approved. Sometimes approval can take up to 16 months. On top of that, it costs about $1,000 to apply for parole and $280 to apply for the work permit. Tetiana's family filed on time in January and paid those fees. She and her son have received initial approval for their re-parole, but her husband and daughter are still uncertain of their status. USCIS initially claimed they never received her payment, even though she had receipts. Other Ukrainian immigrants face similar issues, says Heather Campbell. She's an immigration attorney with Advocates for Basic Legal Equality.
19: And that's just a USCIS issue in general, too, with processing the payments and sometimes requesting or returning the applications and saying there's no proof of payment provided with this.
17: Tetiana says she's heard others in the same boat as her family call this process a, quote, gentle deportation.
18: Because they keep some people in this suspense, in this limbo for a year or more. Meanwhile, people cannot work and so cannot pay to live and are forced to leave.
17: If they're forced to leave, Tetiana says she's unsure if their former apartment is even standing.
18: Going back to Ukraine isn't an option for many and for most. And going to Europe is also a lot of programs have closed, and so these people are in limbo. There's no place to go.
17: A USCIS spokesperson said in a statement that, quote, under this administration, all aliens are undergoing intense screening and vetting to better protect the safety and security of the American people, end quote. Campbell says she encourages Ukrainian immigrants seeking to extend their parole to provide as much evidential proof of urgent humanitarian need as possible. For now, Tatiana says they're just waiting and hoping for the best.
18: We provide our documents. Why does it have to be so stressful? Why do we have to have so much fear and make all these phone calls to senators? Why does it have to be so complicated when it's really actually so simple?
17: For the Ohio Newsroom, I'm Shay Frank in Kettering.
15: That's all today from the Ohio Newsroom. We'll talk with you tomorrow.
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2: 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I'm Kari Marshall in the studio with Chris Pfeiffer, and we have just 2 minutes before we head back into the Marketplace Morning Report. Plenty of time to give us a call, 866-380-4664. 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
3: 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Or I'm sorry, 35.32 hours left. 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
23: From Marketplace in Washington, I'm Kimberly Adams. It's been a bit of a rough year for toy maker giants. Mattel, the company responsible for Barbie, has seen income decline for the past six quarters. Its stock has lost about a fifth of its value this year, and this week, another shareholder group urged the company to consider a sale. Meanwhile, Hasbro stock has lost 16% since February. Marketplace's Kaylee Wells explains why they're struggling.
24: It's not an industry-wide issue. It's just that the legacy names have had a tough time keeping up with the trends this year.
25: The challenge with the toy business is that it's always dependent on the whims of a seven-year-old.
24: Chris Byrne is an independent toy industry analyst and consultant. He says arts and crafts, think Crayola, and collectibles, think Labubu, Pokemon, that's what's selling right now. Mattel and Hasbro aren't leading those particular niches.
25: This is what my pathetic high school football team used to call a building year, I think, for both of them.
24: Meanwhile, smaller companies can follow trends more quickly. Think of Nido, the squishy fidget blob, and other viral sensory toys, says James Zahn. He is editor of the trade publication The Toy Book.
0: A lot of the independent specialty retailers that we speak to on a regular basis are seeing upwards of 200 to 300% sales growth on that.
24: But Zahn says 2027 is likely going to be a better year for the big companies. Hasbro now has the Harry Potter license, just as the new TV show is coming out.
0: Conversely, Mattel, they did some big deals. They're getting Teenage Mutant Ninja Turtles for the very first time. They're also getting the DC Comics license back.
24: And Zahn says those nostalgic names are important for success because the majority of the toy industry is actually grown-ups collecting for themselves. I'm Kaylee Wells for Marketplace.
23: Let's do the numbers. The FTSE in London is down 0.7%. Dow, S&P, and NASDAQ futures are down in the 0.2% to 0.6% range, with the Dow future down 244 points. The 10-year Treasury yield is up at 5.33%. And since we were just talking toys, Mattel is up 0.4% in pre-market trading. Rideshare company Uber Technologies is expanding into the catering business. Uber announced Tuesday that it would buy the platform Easy Cater, which connects users, mostly businesses, to restaurants and caterers for meetings and events, as well as recurring workplace meals. It's an all-cash $2.3 billion deal aimed at strengthening Uber's delivery business as well as its Uber for Business division. Uber is basically flat in pre-market trading. As you can tell, we do lots of numbers at Marketplace, and we have even more on social media. You can check out our video series, The Daily Number, on our Instagram. 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
23: 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California voters will decide something close to that in November. 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
5: Here's the pitch. California's Proposition 40 would put a one-time 5% tax on the wealth of the state's billionaires. Assets like artwork, stocks, and bonds. The tax could raise tens of billions of dollars, and most of it would pay for healthcare programs. The idea comes from a healthcare workers union, SEIU, United Healthcare Workers West.
6: We are not pretending that it's a permanent solution.
5: President Dave Reagan says the money would fill the huge hole left by federal cuts from the sweeping Republican tax and spending bill passed last year. Medicaid cuts in particular could leave the neediest patients without insurance.
6: None of us have ever lived through the reality of what it means when millions of people get thrown off the health insurance rolls.
5: Chris Haney studied the ballot measure. He's with the nonpartisan California Budget and Policy Center.
7: I'm not sure that you can say that this will stop clinics from being closed or public sector workers, healthcare workers from being laid off or people from losing their health care.
5: Part of the problem is timing. Starting in January, California's Medicaid program stands to lose about $30 billion a year, more than any other state. But billionaires file their taxes in April, just like the rest of us. So the tax money would show up late.
7: It might help come back in later and backfill if all were to go well. But the timing of it doesn't quite work out.
5: Haney says the proposition doesn't promise to fund any one part of the healthcare system, leaving where the money goes up to state lawmakers. Meanwhile, California voters are getting an earful. Many of the negative ads are paid for by Google co-founder and billionaire Sergey Brin. He spent more than $100 million on ads condemning the ballot measure. So I went to a park in Pasadena to see what voters make of all this. Steve Erler is 74 and out walking his dog. He thinks billionaires should pay their fair share.
9: These people that are making all this money, you know, what am I going to do? Buy another house in the Hamptons? Buy another jet? They don't need that.
5: On the other side of the park and the issue is Lynn Wines, who's 72. She's worried the ultra-wealthy will abandon California and take their regular tax dollars with them. She's a retired banker.
10: I think that billionaires will look and say, why would I risk it?
4: Why would I risk it? If they did it once, they'll do it again.
10: The one-time wealth tax would be retroactive, so billionaires can't just move away now to avoid paying it. Health economists say taxing the uber-rich could catch on nationwide if it passes in California. A handful of other states have millionaire taxes, but those hit income. What California is trying, taxing wealth, is new. In Pasadena, I'm Jackie Fortier.
23: Let's do a quick check of the oil markets. Brent crude is trading up 1.4% at $101.98 a barrel. West Texas Intermediate crude is also up 0.7% at $90.06 a barrel. 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
2: 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Good morning. It's Wednesday. It is the 7th day of October, and it's the top of the hour. Mostly sunny skies for us today. We'll have afternoon highs in the mid to upper 70s. We're currently at 51 degrees in Toledo. 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Your time? It's 7 a.m.
1: Good morning. Fears of a drone attack tied to Iran led the U.S. to suddenly pull its bombers from a British base. After Ukraine showed how drones can be used to surprise Russia, how safe are U.S. planes? It's Morning Edition from NPR News. Cornell asked a former top DOJ official to investigate how it responds to sexual assault and misconduct. I'm Michelle Martin.
11: And I'm E. Martinez. Some students are calling for Cornell's president to resign and for the school to abolish fraternities. And the commissioner in charge of two failed executions in Tennessee oversaw three more when he was the top prison official in Arizona. A review there found prison staff turning to Wikipedia for dosing information. It's Wednesday, October 7th. 25 years ago today, the U.S. and Britain launched the war in Afghanistan. News is next.
12: Live from NPR News in Washington, I'm Corva Coleman. More than 250,000 students around France took to the streets of major cities yesterday to continue to press their demands for better conditions at school. NPR's Eleanor Beardsley reports.
13: Paris's Place de la République was packed with high schoolers who sang the Marseillaise and chanted revolutionary slogans. There were also parents and teachers. All say more needs to be spent on education. Even kids from well-off neighborhoods are taking part in the movement out of solidarity for those in the poor suburbs and rural areas where schools are not as tended to. Critics say the government spent too long ignoring the protests and then treated them as a security problem. Protesters say a strong and egalitarian education system is at the heart of France's meritocracy and democracy. France has a huge deficit and the government is looking for places to cut, not spend. There are fears the protests, on top of rising energy prices, could lead to further social disruption. Eleanor Beardsley, NPR News, Paris.
12: Today is the third anniversary of the Hamas-led attack on Israel. It killed about 1,200 people. Israel launched the war on Gaza the following day. More than 74,000 people there have been killed. Cornell University has chosen an independent investigator to examine how it handled allegations of a gang rape 2 years ago. The university named former U.S. Deputy Attorney General Sally Yates as the investigator. Cornell has been criticized for failing to properly punish the men accused of the rape. NPR's Jacqueline Diaz reports.
14: Cornell says its university police thoroughly examined the case, and the school held its own investigation, which resulted in suspensions with two students expelled. The university says it wants Yates to examine the school's policy on how it prevents and responds to sexual harassment, assault, and misconduct on campus.
12: NPR's Jacqueline Diaz reporting. The Walt Disney Company has argued in court that the Trump administration is violating its First Amendment rights. The focus is on eight local ABC TV stations owned by Disney. NPR's David Folkenflik reports the FCC launched early reviews for the station's licenses.
11: FCC Chief Brendan Carr didn't attend the hearing, but he loomed large over it. President Trump has blasted ABC repeatedly for its content and coverage, and Carr has echoed him. Disney's attorney said the very threat that those licenses could be taken away has chilled ABC's free speech. Its attorney said ABC News carried a Trump White House address in July on its streaming service only because it feared retaliation if it didn't. The U.S. Justice Department's lawyers argued the dispute should be resolved through a bureaucratic appeal process, not the district court. And the government said the review of the station's licenses was needed to get more information about Disney's diversity initiatives. The judge sounded dubious about that claim.
12: This is NPR.
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2: 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I'm Kari Marshall with Chris Pfeiffer in the studio. Good morning, Chris.
15: Good morning. How are you?
2: I'm great. And we were just talking about the Walk in the Park special that's coming up.
15: 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And tonight we're going to air a special episode about runners, and we're also going to run an episode about the Fallen Timbers Battleground.
2: Oh.
15: So it's very interesting. I hope you can tune in tonight at 7 p.m. here on FM 91. 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
2: That's right. 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
15: You know, we were talking about our challenges, and I was talking about walking the park tonight. 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
2: Oh, yeah.
15: I've done half marathons and marathons. And you know what? 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
2: There you
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2: That's right. 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
11: 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Amy Martinez in Los Angeles, California.
1: And I'm Michelle Martin in Washington, D.C. Good morning. We have new information about events connected to the British airbase used by American bombers near where five men were arrested last week in a suspected terror plot.
3: All of the U.S. long-range bombers that were at that base were brought home over the weekend because of a threat of a possible attack by Iran.
1: For the latest, we're joined by NPR national security correspondent Greg Myrie. Greg, good morning.
16: Hi, Michelle.
1: Do we know what kind of threat Iran was posing?
16: Yeah, a U.S. official who's not authorized to speak publicly told NPR a credible threat linked to Iran was the reason the U.S. decided to abruptly remove a dozen B-1 bombers from this Royal Air Force Base Fairford in the southwest part of the country. This threat potentially involved a drone attack. The U.S. planes were flown out Sunday. They've returned to home bases in the U.S. And these are long-range bombers that were part of a larger contingent of U.S. warplanes that used this British base in recent months to carry out airstrikes in Iran. The other planes had already left.
1: And as we mentioned, this all began last week. Are there any updates on that investigation in Britain?
16: Yeah, one more man was arrested Tuesday. He was the seventh to be picked up since this all began on September 27th. That's when British police arrested five young men traveling in white vans near the airbase in a rural area in the middle of the night. Now, no weapons were found in the vans, and a few days after that, a sixth man was detained, but they've all been released on bail, and no one has been charged at this point. Now, President Trump and Britain's Prime Minister Andy Burnham have both said there's a possible link to Iran, but they haven't provided details. Iran, for its part, has denied any involvement.
1: So it sounds like there's still a lot that we want to know. But have we seen anything similar in the past?
16: You know, Michelle, last year, Ukraine smuggled drones into Russia. It hid them inside small mobile homes on the back of trucks that parked near several Russian air bases with long-range bombers. And then by remote control, Ukraine launched the drones that hit the Russian planes. 20 to 40 of them were damaged or destroyed. This was a significant portion of Russia's long-range bomber fleet. And this attack certainly grabbed the attention of the U.S., which realized U.S. planes could also be vulnerable to a similar surprise attack.
1: So are U.S. military bases at home and abroad now considered more vulnerable than in the past?
16: Absolutely, yes. The war with Iran has driven this home in multiple ways. Iranian drones and missiles have hit U.S. bases throughout the Middle East. Perhaps the most serious attack was on the very large U.S. naval base in Bahrain. And so for the past three decades, the U.S. has built many bases in the region. The idea was to provide some level of protections for U.S. allies there.
1: So is the U.S. rethinking this arrangement?
16: Yeah, absolutely. The drone threat has really flipped the thinking in many ways. The U.S. has a constellation of military bases that all have to be defended, and this is very complicated and expensive. This discussion was already taking place about the possible future arrangement for U.S. bases in the Middle East, and now we're learning that U.S. planes operating in Britain were facing some sort of threat as well. And just a quick reminder, the U.S. has hundreds of military bases outside the U.S. Now all of them have to worry about drone attacks.
1: That is NPR's Greg Myrie. Greg, thank you.
16: Sure thing, Michelle.
3: Let's hear now from someone who tracks threats from Iran. Megan Sutcliffe is a Middle East and Africa analyst for Sibylline. That's a firm that advises clients on risks around the world. She joins us now from London. So when you heard that the U.S. was bringing those bombers home, what did you think, Megan?
17: Good morning. Well, initially, it was a surprise that we saw the US pulling all of its bombers out of RAF Fairford and doing so as quickly as they did. Local reports would indicate that fuel tankers and airplanes capable of refueling the bombers were not part of the flight that took place to return those bombers to the United States. And that would indicate that this was something that was organized very, very rapidly. And so what we're looking at here is likely a threat environment that has become more precarious and more volatile for the US. And that speaks to the broader threats to US security, British security, and European security as tensions with Iran remain particularly elevated.
3: So organized quickly, I mean, that sounds like they were really worried that something might happen.
17: Absolutely. And that would mirror the types of statements that we've seen President Trump making over the past few days, in which he stated that there were, quote, specific threats to the airbase, as well as the Vice President, J.D. Vance, stating that essentially this evacuation was done out of an abundance of caution. That's all we really have in terms of official statements regarding the RAF Fairford incidents. However, there have been numerous reports in outlets like Reuters and the New York Times indicating that the U.S. received intelligence regarding an imminent threat of
0: of a drone attack targeting RAF effort, potentially one that would involve short-ranged weaponized drones in conjunction with a broader distraction to draw away defense capabilities from the aerial space and then maximize the potential impact of those drones on U.S. service personnel and indeed aircraft within the airbase itself.
3: From what you know, does Iran have those capabilities to carry out an attack like that?
0: Iran absolutely has those capabilities. If we split it into two, looking at the disruption part of things and the drone part of things, in terms of disruption, Iran has well-established networks of intelligence agents, recruiters, and indeed organized criminal elements, which it is capable of using to perpetrate attacks and hazard events within the UK. We have seen that very recently with various Iranian proxies targeting Jewish and Israeli communities in cities such as London and the area of Golden Screen. So they definitely have that capability in the UK. Regarding drone threats, of course, Iran has one of the most advanced drone programs in the world, and it's capable of manufacturing drones very, very quickly and using them even more efficiently. We've seen that over the past 7.5 months in the Middle East and indeed over the past several years with reference to its collaboration with Russia in providing them with Shahed drones used in Ukraine. So Iran definitely has those capabilities. However, them deploying them in the United Kingdom and specifically, potentially targeting a US base, that is a new development and one that speaks to just how acute these security threats are becoming.
3: Yeah, and it sounds like that means that any military base the US has around the world is vulnerable.
0: Absolutely. Unnamed military sources speaking to the New York Times a few days ago indicated that

0: stated that the risk of targeting also extends to US bases in Germany, such as those in Ramstein. And we've already seen Iran's capability of perpetrating drone attacks in the Middle East as far away as Jordan from Iranian territory. So those threats are certainly there. But the question really is, in what condition is Iran willing to use those capabilities? Over the past few months, we've seen hostilities being primarily limited to the Middle East, and that corresponds to Iran's overarching interest in deterring the US from engaging in further airstrikes, and in the long term, the US drawing down its presence in the Middle East, particularly away from Iranian soil. However, extending that into Europe speaks to a greater appetite for escalation on the part of Iran. It speaks to potentially Iranian desperation to secure a US concession in the form of a ceasefire. And so all of that taken together, it means that we're in a more volatile security environment, particularly when we're talking about US bases overseas.
1: Yeah, it sounds like maybe if you're a US ally and you're thinking about an American military installation, it might feel or seem like a liability now.
0: Absolutely. And that is part and parcel of Iran's overarching goal when it comes to the US's military presence around the world. And it certainly corresponds to the goals of Iran's allies, such as Russia, which, of course, also aims to seek a US drawdown from major theatres like Europe. Essentially, what this does is it is part of Iran's long-term campaign to remove the US's capacity to act as a global superpower, or at least to meaningfully intervene in a military sense in various theatres where Iran has interests. Essentially, what we're looking at here is an environment in which Iran is ready, willing, and able to use its offensive capabilities. And unfortunately, that makes all of us less safe, whether we're talking about the Middle East, Europe, or the United States.
1: Megan Sutcliffe is a Middle East and Africa analyst for the geopolitical risk firm Sibylline. Thank you very much.
0: Thank you.
2: President Trump's new helipad on the White House South Lawn has been getting a lot of use lately. Trump is flying out of Washington more frequently, rallying with Republican candidates as the GOP tries to keep its majorities in Congress in next month's midterm elections. NPR White House correspondent Deepa Shivaram has the story.
3: In Ohio, Oklahoma, Nebraska, and Alabama, Trump's rallies have, well, been classic Trump. He dances to the same songs, and he references the same stories he's been telling since 2015. He continues to blame Democrats for the economy, and he insists America is doing great.
4: This is the golden age of America. We're doing numbers that nobody ever thought were possible.
3: Despite Trump not being on the ballot this year, he's telling voters to pretend that he is. But with just 1 month until voting ends, that might put Trump's party in a precarious position. Simply put, according to polling, the president is unpopular, and he continues to wade into topics that aren't doing his party any favors. For example, in Ohio last weekend, AI data centers have been an issue dragging Republican candidate John Husted in his race against Democrat Sherrod Brown. Despite voters on both sides of the aisle being opposed to data centers, Trump said this.
4: We want them, look, there's so much money to be made for Ohio, you can't just turn them off, they'll go to China.
3: And on high costs, the president isn't offering anything new. He's been telling voters that costs will come down for months. But war with Iran, which drove up prices, still has no end in sight. Here's Trump on Monday in Nebraska.
4: It's going to end very soon and your prices are going to come tumbling. All your prices have been tumbling down. In fact, oil is less than it was under Biden, just so you understand.
3: In the same rally, Trump said high costs from the war were a, quote, small price to pay to keep the country safe because Iran could, quote, take out a city such as Los Angeles or San Diego. Trump says he plans to go to other states where Republicans are in close races like Alaska and Iowa to help GOP candidates because he insists that Republicans have been doing better since he started campaigning with them. Deepa Shivaram, NPR News, The White House.

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1: We do. I want to get these thank yous out quickly. I want to say thank you to Annette and GJ Stoller of Curtis. 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
0: That's right. 866-380-4664. Katie and Corey Gandert, Wally Two Honks, Karen Lee Trombley, and friends from Toledo and Mansfield have put up matching funds this morning. Chris and I, and actually Riley has just walked in, so the three of us are going to bring it home by 9 o'clock. $2,500 in matching funds. 866-380-4664 is how to do that, or online safely and securely at WGTE.org. Your time now is 7:22.
2: 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I'm Amy Martinez.
3: I'm Michelle Martin.
4: And I'm Leila Fadel. Podcaster Jennifer Welch got her start on Bravo's Sweet Home Oklahoma.
5: Some people just kind of shy away from the spotlight. I don't know what that feels like, but I respect it.
4: The show got canceled, but the interior designer had a following online and was a self-professed news junkie.
6: I was raised in Oklahoma City, and I have very progressive parents that are atheists. And that was kind of a unicorn existence in the Bible Belt. So even though I was an interior designer, when I would get home from work, I didn't do any design work. I was knee deep in politics all of the time, because if you are progressive and you aren't religious and you live around a bunch of conservative religious people, your viewpoint of how dangerous their ideas are in your face all of the time.
4: So Welch launched the I've Had It podcast with her best friend Angie Sullivan, known to fans as Pumps.
6: All right, Pumps, what have you had it with?
7: Okay, what I've had it with.
4: The Political Pop Culture Pod has millions of followers across platforms, and they've given voice to progressive women in parts of the country that feel like they're not seen, places like Oklahoma. The audience is drawn to the two women's Say Anything style and willingness to go after the political elite. Jennifer Welch is now an author. She's out with a new book, Not Today, Fascists. And I started by asking her about the not-so-subtle title that might cause some people to bristle. She says that's the point.
6: I'm talking about Donald Trump and all of the obsequious men who put loyalty to this fragile, incompetent man. And it's also kind of an ode to my childhood a bit, because I heard with all of my religious friends this phrase, not today, Satan, all the time growing up. Mm. And so when I was writing the book for a while before we came up with the title, and it came to me, and I was like, I want to be aggressive. I want to call them fascists. I want to call this exactly what it is, and call them out specifically by name.
4: Now, there are a lot of people who will see that word and say, you're absolutely right. There are people who studied fascism who've left the country to saying this is the time that the United States is sliding in that direction. Mm-hmm. But there are a lot of people who will be turned off by the title, by the tone, see it as you labeling and disparaging the policies of Republicans writ large. What would you say to those people who say, well, why are you using this word? And does it invite division?
6: This book is not written to placate or capitulate to fragile, egoed Republicans. It is to call them out directly in a provocative way. And there's no question this is fascism. I do no favors by placating to the fragile egos of people who don't like to be called what they are.
4: Could you describe your own political evolution to the left and why you got so angry and are so angry with the mainstream of your own party?
6: Yeah, so it's interesting because in Oklahoma, I was up against the red backdrop. I thought, as liberal as could possibly be. But defeat does something to people. When you lose two political races to Donald Trump, that calls for a lot of introspection. What are the Democrats doing wrong? Why is our brand of politics not appealing to people? Why are people falling prey to this demagogue? And so I really started deep diving and getting off of corporate news and consuming articles and podcasts from people that I very much respect. And I started evolving. And I think that's what we all want to do.
4: I think you've talked about this in the past, where a lot of political commentators and people who weigh in on politics are on the coasts. And there are very few people like you.
6: Yeah. So my politics were informed first and foremost by my mother. She was an unapologetic, very closeted atheist.
4: Closeted atheist?
6: Very closeted. It would have been easier to tell somebody you were gay in the 80s in the Bible Belt than you were an atheist.
4: I'm curious if you think some of the things you say about Christianity might turn people off. I've spoken to a lot of very Christian scholars who warn of Christian nationalism and the chipping away of that wall between church and state. They're just as concerned as any secular person or non-Christian person. But also historically, churches have been places where social justice movements are born, where the civil rights movement thrived. Mm-hmm. So I'm curious how you sort of think about that.
6: I would say to that, I come from a place where the form of Christianity that is in the Bible Belt is not the churches that I, now I live in New York. I live in New York City, and mm-hmm. I walk past these churches now and I see a pride flag, I see a Black Lives Matter flag, and I see a banner that says, refugees welcome here. Mm. And I think, God, if I would have grown up around churches like that, I wouldn't be such a biddy about all of this. I wouldn't be so cynical. It's so beautiful and so welcoming. And I think that for anything to really promote change, people that are within the Christian movement should be calling it out far louder and beating the drum far bigger than the atheist, former designer, podcaster, Jennifer Welch.
4: You talked about having a moral division, not a political division with Trump supporters. And that's why you can't build that bridge. Mm-hmm. And I just wonder, I mean, this is a country that whatever happens, we all have to live in. So if there is such a moral division, mm-hmm. how do you build for a future where everybody's here?
6: Well, that's a very easy question for me to answer. Mm-hmm. So the bridge that I can offer for them are the policies that I've always fought for. And unlike MAGA, my desire is for even the people that I detest, that I loathe with every fiber in me right now, I want them to have equality. I want them to have higher wages. I want them to be able to afford a home. I want them to have paid sick leave. Lunch, I'm out. Partying with you, I'm out.
4: Jennifer Welch, her book is called Not Today, Fascist. Thank you so much for speaking with me.
6: Thank you, Layla.
4: President Trump has repeatedly rejected the accusation that he's a fascist, going so far as to say in 2024 that he was, quote, the opposite of a Nazi.
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0: Well, you are listening to Morning Edition right here on FM 91. It is Wednesday, the 7th of October. I'm Kari Marshall. Thanks for joining us for our fall fun drive. With me in the studio is Chris Piper and Riley Runnels as well. Good morning to the both of you.
8: Good morning.
9: Good morning.
0: And we have a challenge this morning. Katie and Corey Gandert, Wally Two Hawks, Karen Lee Trombley, and friends from Toledo as well as Mansfield have pulled together to put up $25 in matching funds for you this morning. Think about that $10 a month. 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
9: So. 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
1: Yes, we do. 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Yeah. 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
0: That's right. 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
0: That's right. 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
8: This is Morning Edition from NPR News. I'm Michelle Martin in Washington, D.C.
2: And I'm A. Martinez in Los Angeles, California. Cornell University has named an independent investigator to examine how the school handled allegations of a rape. The university is being criticized for not doing enough to punish the men who were accused 2 years ago. NPR's Jacqueline Diaz joins us now with more. Jacqueline, tell us about this investigator.
10: Yeah, good morning. So the investigator named was a woman named Sally Yates. She was a federal prosecutor for decades and served as deputy attorney general under President Obama. Maybe you remember her name. She served as acting attorney general in Trump's first administration, but it was just for 10 days. Then she was fired. She refused to defend what was called then the Muslim ban. That was an executive order to bar citizens of seven Muslim-majority countries from entering the U.S. Yates has been in private practice ever since, but she's done this kind of investigation before. Back in 2021, she looked into the National Women's Soccer League. She published a report that exposed abuse, sexual misconduct, and coercion by coaches, and it highlighted serious inaction by officials.
2: All right, now the rape allegations at Cornell were made by a student in 2024. So why is the university just now appointing an outside investigator?
10: Yeah, so I think it's really safe to say that the lawsuit filed by the student who is known as Jane Doe is the reason that this is all happening right now. She filed her lawsuit last month alleging that seven Cornell students drugged and gang-raped her at a fraternity. No criminal charges were ever filed against any of the men, and those named in the lawsuit have denied any wrongdoing. Cornell says its university police thoroughly examined the case, and the school held its own investigation, which resulted in suspensions with two students expelled. The university says it wants Yates to examine the school's policy on how it prevents and responds to sexual harassment, assault, and misconduct on campus.
2: Okay, so how does this fit into the other investigation in Jane Doe's case right now?
10: Yeah, so Yates' investigation will be separate, and it could lead to policy changes and maybe even some firings. But yeah, the other investigation is the one being led by New York Attorney General Letitia James. And depending on what her office finds, there could be criminal charges in that investigation. James was appointed by New York's governor to look into the rape case last week. Her office said that her staff has met with Jane Doe's attorney and the local prosecutor so far. It's unclear how long that investigation will take.
2: Jacqueline, on Monday night, I mean, I saw there was a huge protest, a student protest at Cornell. I mean, how are students reacting to these investigations?
10: Yeah, it was a pretty large turnout. Students were really angry. Some have called for the university's president to resign, and there's also been a call to abolish fraternities. Students are really cynical about the school's response, and they are letting the administration know how they feel. Later today, students are planning a 7-hour sit-in. It's part of a campus-wide event students are calling a zero-day action. Students say they won't attend classes and that they want to disrupt business as usual. Organizers said the goal is to call the school officials' attention to the problem of sexual violence on campus.
2: That's NPR's Jacqueline Diaz. Jacqueline, thanks.
10: Thank you.
8: The woman who survived two lethal injections last week, Krista Pike, is conscious and speaking at a hospital. Frank Strata was the commissioner of the Tennessee Department of Corrections who oversaw the failed execution attempt on Pike, who had been convicted of murder in 1996. Strata resigned over the weekend. Before taking that job, he was the top prison official in Arizona, and during his time there, three executions by lethal injection also failed. NPR's Kiara Eisner has been looking into this pattern, and she's with us now. Good morning, Kiara.
11: Good morning, Michelle.
8: So those failed executions in Arizona, how similar were they to what happened in Tennessee?
9: Very similar. So all three of those 2022 botched executions in Arizona used pentobarbital. That's the same drug that was used to try to execute Krista Pike and Tony Carruthers. The attempt to execute Carruthers in Tennessee was also botched earlier this year. And in all of those executions, staff struggled to insert the IVs into the prisoners' veins and their arteries. That left several of these people bloody and in pain. So that's at least five executions Strata oversaw that were botched in both states in similar ways.
8: And what about the protocols in both states? How similar were they?
9: Parts of the protocols for both states are written down, and you can see that some of the sections are word for word identical. Another similarity is what is not written down in those protocols. Here's attorney Kit Thomas. She's representing Tennessee prisoners in an ongoing lawsuit against Strata and another prison official about what was omitted.
11: We have no idea where the department is obtaining these drugs from. I mean, there are so many questions about the quality, potency, quality assurance testing of these drugs that we have repeatedly asked the department for answers to, and they've repeatedly refused to answer.
9: In his resignation letter, Strata defended his department's handling of Pike's attempted execution. He said it was handled in line with, quote, established protocol.
8: Okay, but the lawyer you just quoted, Kit Thomas, is complaining about a culture of secrecy under Strata in Tennessee. Was there a similar situation in Arizona?
9: There was. After those three botched executions, Governor Katie Hobbs ordered an independent investigation by retired federal judge David Duncan. And for nearly 2 years, Duncan looked through 28 boxes worth of execution records. He interviewed around 50 people, including staff on the Arizona execution team and outside medical experts. That man, Duncan, was fired at the end of his investigation, which says something about the secrecy in and of itself. Hobbs said he went beyond his assigned role, but Duncan says Hobbs didn't like what he discovered, including about the state's lack of transparency around executions. He told me that staff weren't able to discuss best practices with almost anyone.
12: Nobody is watching. They are in these cones of secrecy that allow them to repeat mistakes. You see it in the records when department employees are told to check Wikipedia to see what the appropriate dosages should be.
8: Okay, wait a minute. He's saying prison staff are checking Wikipedia to determine what dose to use to execute people?
9: Yep, that's what he said the records he reviewed showed. And that's an indication of what he discovered were the other main problems with lethal injection. Those were prisons can't obtain high-quality drugs, all major pharmaceutical companies refuse to provide drugs for executions, and they can't get highly trained people to administer them. A key example of that is what Duncan found in his investigation about how execution drugs were stored.
12: At the Florence prison, in a locked closet, was a refrigerator with a single jar in it that was unmarked. And they pointed that out and said, that's our pentobarbital.
9: Pentobarbital is a controlled substance. There are federal rules regarding how it should be labeled. An unmarked mason jar doesn't fit any of them. And without labeling, mistakes can easily happen, like administering the wrong drug in an execution, which did happen in Oklahoma in 2015.
8: That is NPR's Kiara Eisner. Kiara, thank you. This is NPR News.
0: And you're listening to NPR News right here on FM 91. Thanks so much for joining us on this Wednesday morning. With me in the studio is the director of Epic Toledo and a podcaster, Voices Around Us, the one and only Riley Runnels is here. Good morning, Riley.
9: Good morning.
0: And Chris Pfeiffer is also here, who is...
1: Thank you.
0: who just works here.
9: The amazing producer, Chris Pfeiffer.
0: We have a challenge set this morning. Katie and Corey Gandert, Wally Two Honks, Karen Lee Trombley, and friends from Toledo and Mansfield have put up $2,500 in matching funds this morning. We have just about an hour and 20 minutes left to go to raise the rest of that. We're going to do it with your help. 866-380-4664 is how to do that, or online at WGTE.org.
1: And it's very crucial that you call us right now. We have just about 34 and a half hours left in our pledge drive. We need for you to make that call right now. We have a challenge going on. We are down to just $2,020 left in this challenge offered up by Katie and Corey Gandert, Wally Two Hawks, Karen Lee Trombley, and friends from Toledo and Mansfield. 34.5 hours left to go. Listeners play an important role in keeping WGTE strong. 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It will be matched by these fine people, these fine listeners who have supported us year after year. 2020 left to raise before 9 o'clock. We can do that. Five calls right now will help us get us on our way. And I'm going to have you say the thank yous. We got a couple of thank yous there. But remember to call, and we can read your name as a thank you, 866-380-4664.
9: We are so grateful to our friends Renee from Mom Me and Amy Gostowski from Sylvania. Thank you both so much for your contribution. Like Chris said, we have 2020 vision over here. We need $2,020 left by 9 a.m. And you know, you can do any sort of amount that you are willing to pledge. We are so grateful for. But if you want to make a bigger difference, you can become a sustaining member and spend a monthly gift, $10, $15, even $5. Anything is so helpful to us. And then it's just a small price each month. And you can do that by going on the app or calling 866-380-4664. We make it really easy to give.
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8: This is Morning Edition from NPR News. I'm Michelle Martin.
2: And I'm A. Martinez. Every couple of years, we learn about how students are being treated across every public school in the country. Now, it comes from a U.S. Department of Education survey called the Civil Rights Data Collection. NPR's Janaki Mehta has been in touch with experts who have started wrapping their heads around the latest data about the 2023-24 school year. So, Janaki, last time we had you on, the department finally published its data, but it was a little tricky for people like you and me to understand because of how it was released. Hundreds of thousands of data points in dozens of spreadsheets. What do we know now?
13: Yeah, so the department has put out a more digestible version, and I've been talking to experts who've been crunching the numbers, and I'm just going to tick through some of what they found. More kids are enrolled in preschool than they were in 2021-22 school year, but K-12 enrollment declined slightly. The population of students with disabilities is growing. Black students are more likely than other students to be suspended, and teachers are far less diverse than the students they teach. Now, those are some of the findings, and I'll note one unusual thing about this report. The Trump administration actually hid data that was collected under the Biden administration about non-binary students. And their reasoning, they cited an executive order that says that the federal government would only recognize two sexes, male and female.
2: All right, so let's talk about data that was actually in the report. Let's start with teachers. Teacher diversity, let's start there.
13: Yeah, so that's actually one of the new things the report tells us, because data about teachers' race, ethnicity, and sex has not been collected by the CRDC since the 1970s. And A, to answer your question, research tells us more diverse teachers mean better outcomes for all students. But white teachers make up 75% of the workforce, while only 44% of public school students are white, and 9% of the teacher workforce is Black, while nearly 15% of American students are Black. There's also a huge gap in Latino teachers and students, nearly 11% for teachers and 30% for students.
2: Okay, you mentioned Black students facing suspensions at higher rates than other students. Is that part of a continued pattern?
13: Yeah, Black students and kids with disabilities are some of the most likely to face suspensions, and that has been a pattern for a long time. But in the 2023-24 school year, it got worse. I talked to Dan Lowson of the National Center for Youth Law. He studies school discipline, and he likes to think about suspensions in the number of school days lost. About a decade ago, he says students missed 11 million days of school in a year because of suspensions, and now that's risen to 14 million days. And Black students lost missed over four times as many days of school than their white peers, and students with disabilities made up nearly a third of students who were suspended out of school. And Lohsen works with districts across the country and says he's found that most kids get kicked out of school for what he calls minor offenses.
14: It could be repeated tardiness, dress code violations. It could be disruption or defiance. But disruption could be just getting out of your seat too many times.
13: And he says these kinds of minor offenses might be better handled with support that helps change student behavior instead of suspending kids.
2: Now, one more thing you mentioned earlier, a K through 12 enrollment being down, but more kids are in preschool. So connect the dots there for us.
13: Yeah, preschool enrollment isn't quite as high as before the pandemic, but it did go up 12% from 2021 to 22. And that increase may have to do with some states investing in universal preschool programs the past few years. States like Colorado or California, where you and I are.
2: All right, that's NPR education correspondent Janaki Mehta. Thanks a lot.
13: Thank you.
2: This is NPR News.
0: 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I'm Kari Marshall in the studio, Chris Pfeiffer, Riley Reynolds. Good morning to the two of you.
9: Good morning.
0: And the challenge is set before us this morning, which means it is set before you, our loyal listener. 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
0: That's right. $2,020 left to raise by 9 o'clock, and we can only do that with your support. 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
2: This is Morning Edition from NPR News. I'm A. Martinez.
8: And I'm Michelle Martin. Good morning. The race for Nevada's 2nd Congressional District shouldn't be competitive based on history and math. The district in Northern Nevada was drawn in 1981 to be safely Republican. It's been represented by Republicans ever since. But something unusual is happening this year. NPR senior political correspondent Tamara Keith reports.
15: Republican David Flippo was running for Congress in Las Vegas earlier this year when Northern Nevada's longtime Congressman Mark Amaday announced he would be retiring. So Flippo swapped districts to run for the open seat, some 7 hours to the north by car from where he had been running.
16: As I was talking with the people that have endorsed me, such as Turning Point and other organizations that are on the conservative side, the belief was, hey, this being a conservative district, we should get somebody who is more conservative in this seat.
15: Flippo handily won the Republican primary with President Trump's endorsement. But now a brutal national political environment for Republicans, combined with Flippo's carpetbagger status and questions about how he's described his military service, are turning what should have been a safe seat into a real battle. The Washington Post was first to report that Flippo's campaign repeatedly mischaracterized his military service in fundraising appeals and a video from an earlier congressional run.
17: David Flippo is a combat veteran, a recipient of the Bronze Star that he received for valor.
15: But Flippo didn't receive a Bronze Star with the V for valor, which requires bravery in battle. It's a big distinction that most veterans notice. Flippo blamed a young staffer for mixing up the word valor from an award his whole unit received. In an interview with NPR, he said he accepted responsibility.
16: Look, part of leadership is taking ownership. It was just an honest oversight, right?
15: But Flippo defended wearing that V on a ball cap next to his Bronze Star medal. In fact, a photo prominently displayed on his campaign website showed him wearing two bronze V pins. Why the second V? I asked him.
16: You know, if you've lived with grandkids and, you know, you kind of know they, yeah, when you ask them to put those things on your hat. And then, actually, I have, so I answer me this. So I do have another hat that's just like it, and that does not have any V devices on it. So, and I was, you know, I was like, where did that other V device go? So
15: the campaign removed the photo shortly after our interview. His 24-year Air Force career is a key part of Flippo's pitch to voters. He supports the war with Iran and, like President Trump, sees the elevated prices Americans are experiencing as short-term pain, worth it if Iran is prevented from getting a nuclear weapon.
16: I feel very confident that once this is taken care of, that we'll see gas prices go right back down.
15: Flippo's Democratic opponent, Teresa Benitez Thompson, is a lifelong Northern Nevada resident, a former Miss Nevada, and former State Assembly Majority Leader. At a campaign meet and greet in South Reno, she spent a lot of her time talking with voters about affordability, an issue she's living in real time as a mother of four.
18: When I talk about the fact that I'm in the middle of this with everyone, I really mean it. Like, no one has to give me talking points on the cost of groceries. I know exactly what a full grocery cart looks like. I know exactly what prices have been doing in the past year.
15: Earlier this week, the Democratic Congressional Campaign Committee added Benitez Thompson to its competitive Red to Blue program, meaning she'll get extra support from the party committee, which sees this as a winnable race. A spokesman for the National Republican Congressional Committee said Democrats are delusional if they think this race is competitive. But Republican Congressman Mark Amaday, who has represented this district for 15 years, disagrees. He's heard from a lot of Republicans who are reluctant to vote for Flippo.
19: And you say, well, you're not going to endorse him. It's like, I'm not hugging this. I'm just not doing it. That's not my last move walking out the door.
15: According to data from Ad Impact, Republican super PACs have put more than $1 million into ads supporting Flippo in recent weeks. In a district, President Trump won by 14 points just 2 years ago. And this is far from the only traditionally red seat where this is happening. Tamara Keith, NPR News, Reno.
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0: 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I'm Kari Marshall in the studio with Chris Pfeiffer and Riley Reynolds. Good morning to the both of you.
9: Good morning.
0: And we are here because we have a mission this morning. 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
9: Now, Kari, there aren't a lot of things that are super universal, but one thing that is universal is the feeling of giving back and how incredible that can make you feel and the impact that can make right here in your community. So when you are giving back, not only are you doing a good deed, but you also are helping us because we are doing a fall drive match this morning, trying to raise $2,500. And right now we are at $1,740 to go. And that is all because of your support. So thank you so much. When you are giving, you're actually giving double because we are getting that matched. Thank you to Katie and Corey Gandert, Wally Two Hawks, Karen Lee Trombley, and friends from Toledo and Mansfield.
1: Now it's my favorite part. Mm-hmm. We get to say thank you to those who have called in or pledged online. First of all, I want to send a special thank you out to Michaela Trimpe from Bowling Green, also Peggy from Toledo, Julie from Sandusky, and Mike from Port Clinton, who also added a comment, I listen to you all the time.
0: Oh.
1: Fantastic. 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As Kari and Riley have said, we have $1,740 left to raise in this challenge. 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
0: 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It is Wednesday, the 7th day of October, and it's the top of the hour. Mostly sunny skies in store for you today. We'll have afternoon highs in the mid to upper 70s, with lows in the lower 50s tonight. Currently 52 degrees in Toledo. 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
5: Good morning. A protest at a rundown French high school has turned into a national movement. Hundreds of thousands of students, teachers, parents, and union members are demanding better conditions. It's Morning Edition from NPR News. Is Germany's former spy chief a traitor? I'm Hugh Martinez.
8: And I'm Michelle Martin. Prosecutors say Germany's equivalent to the head of the CIA gave classified and sensitive information to foreign intelligence agencies for more than a decade after he left the job. It is Wednesday, October 7th, the third anniversary of the Hamas attack on Israel. According to NPR's reporting, Prime Minister Benjamin Netanyahu was warned in the days and months before. What do voters think about keeping him in power? And in Gaza, Israeli airstrikes continue and nothing has been rebuilt. News is next.
21: Live from NPR News in Washington, I'm Corva Coleman. Israel is marking 3 years since Hamas launched the October 7th attacks. Memorials are being held throughout Israel to the nearly 1,200 victims of those attacks. NPR's Daniel Estrin reports from a memorial site in southern Israel.
22: This is the site of the deadliest single attack of October 7th 3 years ago, the Nova Music Festival, where more than 400 people were killed. Families are dusting off small memorial plaques. Orit Baron's daughter was killed here.
23: I'm very angry about everybody, God, all the politicians. We will find out on the 27th of October what will happen.
22: That is the date Israel holds national elections. Prime Minister Benjamin Netanyahu is seeking a new term. Today, protesters gathered outside his home. They're angry he's refused to launch an official national investigation into the security failure of October 7th. Daniel Estrin, NPR News, the Nova Festival Memorial near the Gaza border.
21: The day after the Hamas-led attack, Israel began the war in Gaza. Officials in Gaza say Israeli attacks have killed more than 74,000 Palestinians. Germany is shocked over spying allegations against the former head of the country's intelligence agency. Esme Nicholson reports from Berlin.
24: Let's be clear about the magnitude of these allegations. August Hanning served as the head of Germany's CIA equivalent, known here as the BND, for 7 years. Federal prosecutors accuse Hanning of using classified information to brief a foreign intelligence agency in at least one instance. That amounts to attempted treason. And prosecutors also believe that Hanning was in close contact with a member of another foreign intelligence agency to whom he passed sensitive political information.
21: Esme Nicholson reporting. NPR has learned that FBI teams that track foreign spies have been hit with deep cuts around the country. That's even as the U.S. remains mired in the Iran war and tense geopolitical rivalries with China and Russia. NPR's Ryan Lucas has the exclusive reporting.
3: The cuts to FBI counterintelligence squads are so significant that in some of the Bureau's field offices, they only have 50 to 60% of positions filled. And in some field offices, the number of counterintelligence squads has been reduced by half. That's according to five people familiar with the matter who spoke on condition of anonymity out of fear of retribution. One source called the cuts terrifying in light of the growing threats. The staff reductions are a ripple effect of Director Kash Patel's focus on violent crime and immigration enforcement. Agents and analysts are being pulled off of hunting foreign spies and instead put on violent crime or immigration work. In response to questions, the FBI says it maintains a robust counterintelligence effort. Ryan Lucas, NPR News, Washington.
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0: And you're listening to NPR right here on your public radio station, FM 91. I'm Kari Marshall in the studio with Riley Reynolds. And we have a switch hitter coming on to the diamond right now. Our very own Adam Fineschi, our CEO, the new man in charge, is here. Good morning, Adam.
4: Good morning. And I am excited to be here and joining the team of experts of how to do this work. I'm learning a lot this morning from Riley, Chris, and of course, Kari. And, just glad to be here. We still have a huge goal in front of us, though. We need $740 more dollars to get that match. We have 34 hours left in the total campaign. And, I think the big thing from my end is just the impact of the federal funding. This is our second year without federal funding, which means member support is more important than ever. 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And, some interesting funding facts. 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Right, Riley?
9: Yep. 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
4: All right. 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
5: It's Morning Edition from NPR News. Ami Martinez in Los Angeles, California.
8: And I'm Michelle Martin in Washington, D.C. Good morning. And friends, high school students are back to blocking their schools today. They marched across the country yesterday.
5: The movement started in one high school in a working-class suburb of Paris and quickly spread.
8: We're going to go now to NPR's Eleanor Beardsley, who's been following this story. Good morning, Eleanor.
6: Good morning, Michelle.
8: It sounds like this is more than a student protest movement at this point. So what can you tell us?
6: Well, yeah, it could be. You know, yesterday, hundreds of thousands of young people took to the streets to march in cities across the country, but they were joined by teachers, parents, labor union members. The movement seems to be tapping into a deeper discontent in France over skyrocketing fuel prices, a deeply unpopular president, and a general chipping away at the social support system here over recent years. There's also political angst. France has a presidential election in 6 months, and many fear that far-right candidate Marine Le Pen could become the next president. She's way ahead in the polls. This movement did start at one Paris suburb high school, which is particularly run down, not enough teachers. This seems to be a common problem in schools, especially in less well-off neighborhoods. So the movement quickly spread. But, you know, this movement has hit a nerve because it's also about inequalities in the French education system. The French school is important to the French image of themselves. You know, French people grow up hearing that you can become anything you want, no matter who you are, if you apply yourself in l'école de la République, the school of the Republic. So it's at the heart of France's democracy and vision of itself as a meritocracy and an egalitarian society. School is about equality of chances, but we've seen that schools are not equal, and this is why you see even elite public schools in the center of cities like Paris out there joining the movement and blockading their schools.
7: So we have seen some images of violence during these protests, and just tell us how that's all sort of playing out.
6: That's right. You know, the French were first watching on the news skirmishes between young people and police, and they watched cars and trash cans and even schools burn. And at first, the far right denounced delinquency, but people also saw police aggression. And critics are, from the right and left, are accusing the government of reacting too late and then treating it like a problem of urban violence instead of addressing the students' demands. Listen to far-left lawmaker Mathilde Panot lecturing the prime minister yesterday in Parliament.
10: On ne brutalise pas les enfants. On ne dresse pas la jeunesse comme un adversaire militaire.
6: She says, we do not brutalize children and treat young people like a military adversary. And she told him repression and stun grenades would not stop young people from standing up for their futures.
7: So how is the government going to handle the situation?
6: This is coming at a horrible time. France has record debt, and today it has higher borrowing costs than Greece and Italy. The government is just finalizing a budget and was going to cut teaching posts, but how can it do that now? It has little wiggle room. The government fears other public sector workers could join the movement and there could be huge social unrest. So far, this movement seems to be benefiting far-left candidate Jean-Luc Mélenchon. He is running for president next spring for the fourth time, and he is milking this for everything it's worth. Listen to this. So that's a campaign video he just put out of him at the Paris march yesterday. He's being hugged by young people and acclaimed. The usually grumpy and scowling candidate was all smiles. Meanwhile, students are waiting for a response to their demands, and so far the government has just put up a platform for them to write their complaints. And it also called for schools to be adjourned Friday so that each establishment can organize a time of, quote, internal democracy and reflection. And the prime minister is going to speak to the nation tonight. Everyone will be waiting.
7: That is NPR's Eleanor Beardsley. Eleanor, thank you.
6: You're welcome.
5: Cole Stangler has been watching all this unfold from Marseille, where he works as a teacher and a writer at the American College of the Mediterranean. Cole, these protests have been centered around public high schools, and you're at a private college. But what are your students telling you about how they're viewing these protests?
11: Yeah, you know, I was out in Aix-en-Provence, which is just north of Marseille, which is a university town. And what was interesting at the protests yesterday, so on Tuesday, was you had a lot of high school students. You also had a lot of university students. So yes, not many private university students, but a lot of public university students. And they were echoing a lot of the critiques that the high school students had been raising. So we heard about it just now in that report. But one of the big issues has been these dilapidated buildings. Again, the movement started in a working class suburb of Paris where conditions were especially bad. But even talking to people yesterday at the protests, you know, I had students talking about how they had to install nets around their buildings to prevent debris from falling from the roof.
5: Wow.
11: I had students, one student had printed out her high school schedule showing that she was in class from 8 a.m. to 6 p.m., which is legally permissible in France. This has been another critique students have been making. In addition to the buildings, they say, you know, the days of being in class are too long. And when you combine that with also the lack of AC, you know, we're in the south of France, the heat can be quite intense. People don't feel like they're getting, you know, the education in good conditions. And another issue that that came up talking to students, again, both university students and high school students, was the staff shortages. This has been a major issue raised by the movement. And according to the union representing teachers in France, one of the unions, they say 3/4 of French middle schools and high schools have staff shortages. And it's because of the conditions, these dilapidated conditions. It's also in part connected to the salaries. It might be shocking for American listeners to hear the average salaries in French public education. The starting salary is around 2,000 euros a month. And the current salaries are below the average in the EU. They're below the average in the OECD. And so you have a situation where I think a lot of potential teachers aren't taking these posts because the conditions are rough, the salaries are quite low. So all these issues were bubbling up. And a final one I'll mention just briefly, talking to university students. One of the other critiques of the movement has been over this very particular, basically admissions platform for high school students to get into universities, which is called Parcoursup, which is somewhat, they say it lacks transparency. And so you had students saying, well, you know, I had great grades in high school, I applied through the system, and yet I couldn't get into the nice prestigious schools in Paris, and I don't have an explanation why. And you have a lot of students that have shared frustrations over this admissions platform. So all these issues have been bubbling up. And again, the big question is the government going to make significant concessions on any of them?
2: You mentioned teacher salaries, about 2,000 euros a month, about $2,200 a month. That would be the American equivalent there in U.S. currency. So all of the things that we're hearing when it comes to what students are upset about, rundown buildings, understaffing, overcrowded classrooms, underinvestment, those are all things that you can almost say about a lot of public high schools in the United States, a lot of school districts. I'm in one in Los Angeles here. LA Unified is also going through some financial issues. I mean, what do you think would be stopping anybody in America from seeing what's going on in France and saying, you know what, why don't we

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1: 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Your time now is 20 minutes past 7. I'm Kari Marshall, in with Chris Pfeiffer for our fall fun drive this morning. Good morning, Chris.
2: Good morning, Kari.
1: We have some

0: America from seeing what's going on in France and saying, you know what, why don't we protest here?
1: Yeah, I mean, that's a great question. I think if we look at some of the differences, you know, France does, I don't want to overemphasize it, but France does have a more ingrained culture of protest, right? There are real material issues here that are driving the movement forward, but they're also taking place in a country where high school students, university students know that there are traditions of protest that have been able to win real concessions from various governments that have been in power going back decades. That's a major, major difference here. And there's that kind of ingrained culture of protest. There's also the presence of labor unions that are more prominent in France. You know, France has the same union density as the United States, around, you know, lower than about 1 in 10 people and workers in France and the United States belong to unions. The difference in France is that unions have this right to negotiate on behalf of the entire workforce. So any workplace you are in France, you have union representatives. And that's the case at these high schools and universities.
0: Cole Stengler is a teacher and writer based in Marseille, France. Cole, thanks a lot.
1: Thank you.
2: The man convicted of the mass shooting at Fort Hood in 2009 will be executed by a firing squad. The U.S. military has not used a firing squad for an execution since World War II. Now the Pentagon says this one is planned for December 3rd at Fort Hood. NPR's Rachel Treisman reports.
3: Nidal Hassan was working as an Army psychiatrist when he opened fire at Fort Hood's Soldier Readiness Processing Center, killing 13 people and wounding 32 others. A military jury convicted him and sentenced him to death in 2013. This week, a Pentagon spokesperson announced on social media that President Trump signed off on Hassan's execution by firing squad, providing few details.
4: I think we have an administration that truly believes in the death penalty.
3: Eugene Fidel, who teaches military justice at Yale Law School, wasn't surprised by the decision.
4: The other part of the equation, of course, is what Dr. Hassan was convicted of having done, which was a very, very serious offense.
3: The last time the U.S. military executed anyone was in 1961 by hanging. It last used death by firing squad in 1945 to punish an American soldier who deserted during World War II. Hassan is one of just four people currently on military death row.
4: We're not bloodthirsty in applying the death penalty to military personnel.
3: It's not clear why the White House and Pentagon chose death by firing squad. They did not respond to NPR's questions. But Karina Lane of the University of Richmond School of Law, who wrote a book about lethal injections, has a hunch.
5: I think we're seeing the White House move to the firing squad in large part because of what's happening with Krista Pike.
3: Pike is the death row inmate in Tennessee who was hospitalized after surviving two lethal injections. Lane says Pike's case is one of many examples of botched lethal injections, prompting a growing number of states to turn to firing squads. But those have also caused issues, including a case in South Carolina last year where lawyers say their client's death was drawn out by badly aimed shots.
5: South Carolina's experience shows that even firing squad executions can go horribly wrong.
3: Fidel says Hassan could seek a writ of habeas corpus from a federal court. Those cases, he says, typically take years. Rachel Treisman, NPR News.
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7: 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I'm Kari Marshall. Thanks for choosing to join us on this Wednesday morning. And joining me in the studio, Riley Runnels. And also, as a special guest, Adam Fineschi, our new CEO, is on board with us. Good morning.
8: Good morning. 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Hey, we're making progress. Last time we were on, it was $740 to go. Now we have $430
7: there we go.
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9: Absolutely. 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Daniel

0: from Perrysburg, Jennifer Archer in Sylvania, and Luann from Findlay. And Luann from Findlay says, WGTE keeps me going. 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
3: This is Morning Edition from NPR News. I'm Michelle Martin.
4: And I'm A. Martinez. We're following major breaches of top spy agencies, one admitted to in the U.S. and one alleged in Germany. On Tuesday, a former senior CIA official pleaded guilty to making up highly classified programs in order to get access to government funds, including gold bars. He also admitted to giving information about a secret U.S. source to a foreign official.
3: In Germany, a former head of the country's foreign intelligence agency, August Hanning, will be brought before a federal judge today to face charges that include espionage and attempted treason.
4: His arrest comes as German officials debate a bill to give intelligence agencies more powers and also amid warnings of Russia's growing threat to national security.
3: For more, we're joined by Esme Nicholson in Berlin. Esme, good morning.
5: Good morning, Michelle.
3: So prosecutors say Hanning used classified information to make money since leaving office 2 decades ago. Can you just give us more details?
5: Well, yeah, first of all, I think let's be clear about the magnitude of these allegations. August Hanning served as the head of Germany's CIA equivalent, known here as the BND, for 7 years, from 1998 to 2005. Federal prosecutors accuse Hanning of using classified information to brief a foreign intelligence agency in at least one instance. That amounts to attempted treason. And prosecutors also believe that Hanning was in close contact with a member of another foreign intelligence agency to whom he passed sensitive political information. He allegedly shared information for 12 years, all after he left office. And prosecutors believe he did it with the help of his former chief of staff, a man they've named as Manfred D., who was also arrested yesterday. This high-ranking aide actually continued to serve Hanning's 3 successors until he retired earlier this year. And prosecutors say he passed on more than 2,000 classified documents to his former boss in return for payment. Now, we reached out to Hanning's lawyers, but they declined to comment.
3: And what do we know about who may have been benefiting from his alleged services?
5: Well, federal prosecutors have not yet disclosed who his alleged clients were or which foreign intelligence agencies were allegedly involved. And while the German press, including Die Welt and Der Spiegel, is reporting that Russia is not involved, this has not stopped speculation among German lawmakers. The deputy chair of the Bundestag's Intelligence Oversight Committee, Konstantin von Nortz, has demanded a thorough probe. Here he is speaking to public broadcaster ZDF.
6: Natürlich steht die Frage im Raum, ob
5: he says, naturally, questions are being asked as to whether information was leaked to Russia, adding that the suspicion alone is outrageous. And it's worth pointing out here that this alleged very high-profile security breach is not an exception at Germany's foreign intelligence agency. The organization's former head of Russian counterintelligence is currently on trial for allegedly spying for Russia.
3: So how damaging is this to German intelligence?
5: Well, I think to say this is a major blow to Germany's security apparatus is putting it mildly. Prosecutors allege that Hanning's former aide passed on documents that were meant only for internal high-level briefings or for the German Chancellor. So it raises concerns about the credibility of Germany's intelligence agencies, especially among its Western allies, and whether their own agents have been compromised. And the arrests come as the new head of foreign intelligence, Martin Jäger, warns that Russia is waging what he calls a shadow war in Germany, which includes sabotage, cyber attacks and disinformation campaigns. So the fallout from this is not only humiliating, but potentially dangerous.
3: That is Esme Nicholson in Berlin. Esme, thank you.
5: Thank you, Michelle.
4: Let's bring in Daniel Hoffman. He's a former CIA senior executive clandestine service officer, now an advisory board member at the global consulting firm BGR Group. Daniel, what stands out in that Germany case to you?
7: Well, this is arguably the most significant and damaging counterintelligence spy scandal in Germany since going back to 1974 when Chancellor Willy Brandt was forced to resign after his personal assistant was caught spying for the Soviet Union. There's a lot we don't know specifically for which country was Hanning spying. We don't know for how long or what his motivation was. One thing that caught my attention was that he served in West Germany's representation office way back in 1986 to 1990. That was typically a time when the Soviets, through their East German proxies, might have sought to make contact with him. And who knows, the relationship could go back that long. We're in damage assessment phase right now. I'm sure that the United States intelligence community, CIA, FBI, tracking this very closely.
4: Paying an aide to share information after leaving an intelligence agency, is that something that's just happens, a known problem, or does it seem to be unique to this case?
7: I mean, I certainly hope it's unique to this case. It's highly illegal and disconcerting, and it indicates that Hanning was continuing to service requirements for whomever was paying him to spy on their behalf. And so we don't know when it started, the spying, but it was clearly continuing after he left the BND in 2005. So there's a fairly lengthy period here where German security officials will be conducting their damage assessment and presumably sharing it with their closest allies and partners.
4: Yeah, and just to be clear, all of this is alleged, so just to make sure that we put that out there. But, I think when people think of spies, they probably think about, you know, what they see in the movies, James Bond and agents being deployed in foreign countries. I mean, what does intelligence gathering look like in 2026?
7: Well, look, it doesn't usually look like this, where the head of a service is a recruited source for one of our adversaries. Most often, the spy is some gray man who occupies a lower-level position and has some motivation for stealing documents, human sources. But these days, of course, we're dealing with cyber hacking and other attacks on our infrastructure and efforts by companies, the countries that are extremely sophisticated in their spying techniques, like China, to flood the zone and use a myriad of ways to extract intelligence from us.
4: Really quick, I mean, how do you think this might affect Washington's trust and maybe the relationship with German intelligence?
7: Well, we've had our own spy scandals in the United States. I think the question is always how we ensure that this doesn't happen again and how we close the gaps for the information that we've already lost. But this is definitely one that's going to cause a ripple in U.S.-German bilateral relations.
4: Former CIA official Daniel Hoffman, thanks a lot.
7: Thank you.
4: This is NPR News.
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1: 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It is Wednesday, the 7th day of October. I'm Kari Marshall. Thanks for joining us for our fall fun drive. And joining me in the studio right now, Adam Fineski, our new and our brand spanking new CEO, as well as Riley Reynolds is here. It looks like we're going to be mostly sunny today. We'll have afternoon highs. Very pleasant, mid to upper 70s. Right now, we need you to give us a call. We have matching funds available. We are trying to hit a target. We've got, I don't know, was it 34 hours left? 34 hours left to go in our fall fund drive, and we're going to need your help to get us over the line. You can do that by calling 866-380-4664, or you can go safely and securely online at WGTE.org. We have Katie and Corey Gander, Wally Two Hawks, Karen Lee Trombley, and friends from Toledo and Mansfield have all come together to put up matching funds for you. Take advantage of it so we can get over the line. 866-380-4664.
0: And we are so grateful for all of the outpour of support that we have seen so far, but we are going through the second year without federal funding. And so what that means is that crowd support is crucial. All of your donations make a difference. But what's really wonderful is if you want to make an even bigger difference for still that kind of minimal price point, you can consider becoming a sustaining member and giving a monthly gift. You feel it less in your wallet, but the impact is great here. $5, $10, $15 a month provides reliable support throughout the year. And then we're able to put on this incredible programming. But as we said, we are so grateful for those who have kind of poured in this support for us today. And Adam, I think you have a few thank yous, don't you?
2: I do, yeah. I definitely want to give some shout outs here from some folks who have made those donations. 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
0: That's amazing.
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3: This is Morning Edition from NPR News. I'm Michelle Martin in Washington, D.C.
4: And I'm A. Martinez in Los Angeles, California. Today is October 7th, which is a Memorial Day in Israel. It has been 3 years since Hamas launched its surprise attacks. This year, Israelis are processing new allegations that Israeli officials got repeated warnings that Hamas was planning an attack. And Israel is warning Hamas could try to attack again. NPR's Daniel Estrin is on the line at a memorial site near the Gaza border. Daniel, tell us about where you're at.
9: I am in an outdoor field. It's been transformed into the main memorial site of the October 7th attacks. This is where Hamas attacked the Nova Music Festival. It was the single deadliest attack of October 7th. And so I'm watching parents cleaning the dust off small memorial plaques of their children killed here. There have been small memorial gatherings where friends of victims have cried as they spoke. And there are a lot of ceremonies across the country today. But what's different this year, A, is that there are a lot of displays of anger at the government as well. We're few weeks away from Israeli elections. Prime Minister Benjamin Netanyahu is seeking a new term. And there have been protesters outside his home today and the homes of cabinet ministers. I spoke to one mother, Kati Zohar. Her daughter was killed here at this site where I am. She helped create the memorial site, and she says the Israeli government did not contribute any funding.
10: Not a shekel, nothing.
7: No member of parliament called you?
10: The Israeli government, nothing.
7: Benjamin Netanyahu?
10: No, nothing.
7: He didn't call you?
10: No.
7: What do you feel about that?
10: Anger.
9: Netanyahu refuses to launch a national investigation into what went wrong on October 7th, and he blames his security chiefs for failing to detect the threat.
4: Okay, now there's reporting, though, new reporting, that Israel was actually warned that there could be an attack before October 7th. What have you learned about that?
9: Yeah, I've reported about this with my NPR colleagues. We've spoken to four people in the Middle East who said they had direct knowledge that Netanyahu and his security agencies were repeatedly warned in the months and even in the days leading up to October 7th and the attack. That is also following earlier reporting from Israeli newspaper Haaretz, by the New York Times, and by the Atlantic. The warnings came from the leader of the United Arab Emirates, by Egypt's intelligence chief, even from Hamas's leader himself. They all spoke about some kind of unspecified threat of an attack. And Netanyahu denies that he was warned in advance. Today, he's warning that Hamas could attack Israel again.
4: What about Palestinians? How are they reflecting on today?
9: Well, for Gaza, it's not really a ceasefire. Israel still carries out airstrikes nearly every day, killing Hamas militants, killing civilians, women and children as well. Most of Gaza is destroyed today. My colleague Anas Baba is in Gaza, and he spoke to a young man there who didn't want to give his name because he was scared of retribution from Hamas and Israel.
11: What do I think about what Hamas did on 7th of October? I would say it was reckless, definitely. However, I would also want to say that the Israeli reaction to it was unjustifiably criminal. We literally are still dying because of what happened 3 years ago.
9: I just want to say, A, that everyone who lives here, both in Israel and in Gaza, will tell you they personally know someone who lost their lives either on October 7th, 3 years ago, or in the war since. This is a day that will forever shape people's lives.
4: That's NPR's Daniel Estrin in southern Israel at the site of one of the Hamas attacks 3 years ago today on October 7th. Daniel, thanks.
9: You're welcome.
3: We wanted to get perspective on Israeli public opinion more broadly from someone who knows it well. Dalia Shendlin is an Israeli pollster and senior columnist for the newspaper Haaretz. Dalia, thank you so much for joining me on this consequential day.
12: Nice to be here. Thank you.
3: I wanted to ask you about Prime Minister Benjamin Netanyahu's strategy, blaming his security chiefs for October 7th, refusing to undertake a broader investigation, denying reporting that he was warned beforehand. How is that landing with voters?
12: Well, it's landing into an extraordinarily divided electorate. And so it's very hard to talk about the overall Israeli society when you say, how do voters think about it? His voters agree with him. And his voters have been quite stable at a minority, but a large minority. So we're talking about roughly 38 to 42 or 43% of Israelis who pretty much support Netanyahu in almost any kind of question, whether it's voting for parties of his coalition or who believe that he is most suitable to be prime minister. And so they agree with him. They are sending around lists of his achievements, which basically mirror what Netanyahu has been saying this whole time, particularly things like getting the hostages back over the course of 2 years, even those who are no longer alive. And that is his voters, but everybody else, okay, so the rest of Israeli society, we're talking over 50%, you know, who are not voting for Netanyahu, probably close to 60%, are infuriated. And, you know, like some of the people that Daniel spoke to in the South, they are in a way collectively feeling what Daniel has spoken about. So just feeling like he is avoiding responsibility, shut down, not sympathetic or empathetic in any way to the suffering of the hostages and their families over the 2 years before they were all released. And in general, just not concerned with the fate of the people themselves. I think that in a way, the anger is, you know, particularly, it's ironic in a way that people are angrier at their own government for being let down. I mean, of course, they're furious at Hamas, but nobody's, you know, naive about the fact that this is a conflict. And I think that, you know, the expectation of the state to protect its citizens and the government to take care of its citizens after an attack like that really is very basic. And people feel extremely, you know, on the other side, on the opposition side, quite betrayed.
13: But you've also written that this does not mean that Netanyahu will lose. Can you say more about that?
12: Yeah, that's right. Well, as I said, his base is incredibly stable. He has around that 40% mark who still support him. So first of all, you know, the coalition system makes it difficult for any party to form, you know, a coalition, you know, because they never get a majority. They have to always bring in other parties. And the opposition parties are currently holding a majority of seats in all polls, except that the Zionist opposition parties have largely, you know, restricted themselves from forming a coalition with parties representing Arab or Palestinian citizens of Israel. So those are all within the opposition. And if the Zionist opposition parties can't get the majority of 61 that usually is needed for a government, they won't be able to form a coalition. That would allow a possibility in which Netanyahu is asked to form a coalition, even if he doesn't have a majority. He could also, we don't know what's going to happen at the very last stages of the campaign. He could get a surge of the undecided voters. That's also a possibility. So could the opposition. There's a lot that's up in the air right now about who will actually win. What we do know is that the makeup of the next Knesset, the next parliament, will be very heavily right wing because it reflects where Israeli society has been going, frankly, long before October 7th, and even more so after October 7th.
13: This is Dalia Shenlin. She's an Israeli pollster. She's based in Tel Aviv. Dalia, thank you so much for sharing these insights with us.
12: Thank you for having me.

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1: 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Thanks for joining us this morning. With me in the studio is Adam Fineski and Riley Runnels. Good morning to the both of you.
2: Good morning. Good morning.
1: And Adam, we have some thank yous.
3: Yes, we do. We're so excited. Man, the people from Sylvania are really showing up this morning. Two more to say from that neck of the woods. James Molnar from Sylvania and says, thanks for being a valued part of our community. WGT, a value here in the community. And then Beverly from Sylvania, who loves Passport. That's her favorite thing. And so thanks, Beverly. 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But we need many more to do so. It don't just help us finish this drive. It ends tomorrow. But help us build a stronger future for FM 91. Right, Riley?
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4: Today from the Ohio Newsroom, Ukrainian immigrants seek safety in Ohio.
5: Support comes from the James at Ohio State. Cancer. For some, it's one of life's fiercest foes, but not at the James, where a team of nearly 300 specialists and over 1,500 researchers are working together to create a cancer-free world.
4: I'm Kendall Crawford. Millions of Ukrainians have fled their country since the start of Russia's full-scale invasion in 2022. More than 200,000 came to the U.S. on humanitarian parole through a program that's been paused for over a year. Among them, 43-year-old Tatiana, now in the Dayton suburbs. Shay Frank of member station WYSO sat down with her to learn about the challenges of navigating the U.S. immigration system.
6: Tatiana lives in an apartment in Kettering with her husband and two teens. The Ohio Newsroom is just using her first name since she fears for her family's safety. They moved here in 2024 to escape conditions in the war-torn city of Kherson. With her translator Anastasia Nagel, Tatiana shared details about her journey to the U.S.
7: Tatiana moved to west of Ukraine at first when the war started, while her husband was fighting in the war, and then he got injured, and they moved here right afterwards.
6: They came here legally through a two-year renewable admission program called parole. That's granted to immigrants on a case-by-case basis for urgent humanitarian reasons. Parole doesn't include work permits. Her family initially received those after they arrived.
7: Her husband went to work right away 2 weeks after he arrived here. And 2 months, once Tanya had her kids settled, and she went to work as well.
6: But both the work permit and parole applications are due every 2 years. And renewing them isn't easy. United States Citizenship and Immigration Services says it received nearly 16,000 applications for parole in place between April and June of this year, and only about 2,000 were approved. Sometimes approval can take up to 16 months. On top of that, it costs about $1,000 to apply for parole and $280 to apply for the work permit. Tatiana's family filed on time in January and paid those fees. She and her son have received initial approval for their re-parole, but her husband and daughter are still uncertain of their status. USCIS initially claimed they never received her payment, even though she had receipts. Other Ukrainian immigrants face similar issues, says Heather Campbell. She's an immigration attorney with Advocates for Basic Legal Equality.
8: And that's just a USCIS issue in general, too, with processing the payments and sometimes requesting or returning the applications and saying there's no proof of payment provided with this.
6: Tatiana says she's heard others in the same boat as her family call this process a, quote, gentle deportation.
7: Because they keep some people in this suspense, in this limbo for a year or more. Meanwhile, people cannot work and so cannot pay to live and are forced to leave.
6: If they're forced to leave, Tatiana says she's unsure if their former apartment is even standing.
7: Going back to Ukraine isn't an option for many and for most. And going to Europe is also a lot of programs have closed. And so these people are in limbo. There's no place to go.
6: A USCIS spokesperson said in a statement that, quote, under this administration, all aliens are undergoing intense screening and vetting to better protect the safety and security of the American people, end quote. Campbell says she encourages Ukrainian immigrants seeking to extend their parole to provide as much evidential proof of urgent humanitarian need as possible. For now, Tatiana says they're just waiting and hoping for the best.
7: We provide our documents. Why does it have to be so stressful? Why do we have to have so much, fear and make all these phone calls to senators? Why does it have to be so complicated when it's really actually so simple?
6: For the Ohio Newsroom, I'm Shay Frank in Kettering.
4: That's all today from the Ohio Newsroom. We'll talk with you tomorrow.
1: 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I'm Kari Marshall in with Riley Reynolds. And now we have yet another switch hitter. We're back here. Chris Pfeiffer's with us.
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9: Well, I think you two have this handled. 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
12: From Marketplace in Washington, I'm Kimberly Adams. It's been a bit of a rough year for toy maker giants. Mattel, the company responsible for Barbie, has seen income decline for the past 6 quarters. Its stock has lost about a fifth of its value this year. And this week, another shareholder group urged the company to consider a sale. Meanwhile, Hasbro stock has lost 16% since February. Marketplace's Kaylee Wells explains why they're struggling.
13: It's not an industry-wide issue. It's just that the legacy names have had a tough time keeping up with the trends this year.
14: The challenge with the toy business is that it's always dependent on the whims of a 7-year-old.
13: Chris Byrne is an independent toy industry analyst and consultant. He says arts and crafts, think Crayola, and collectibles, think Labubu, Pokemon. That's what's selling right now. Mattel and Hasbro aren't leading those particular niches.
14: This is what my pathetic high school football team used to call a building year, I think, for both of them.
13: Meanwhile, smaller companies can follow trends more quickly. Think of Nido, the squishy fidget blob, and other viral sensory toys, says James Zahn. He is editor of the trade publication The Toy Book.
15: A lot of the independent specialty retailers that we speak to on a regular basis are seeing upwards of 200 to 300% sales growth on that.
13: But Zahn says 2027 is likely going to be a better year for the big companies. Hasbro now has the Harry Potter license, just as the new TV show is coming out.
15: Conversely, Mattel, they did some big deals. They're getting Teenage Mutant Ninja Turtles for the very first time. They're also getting the DC Comics license back.
13: And Zahn says those nostalgic names are important for success because the majority of the toy industry is actually grown-ups collecting for themselves. I'm Kaylee Wells for Marketplace.
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1: 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Thanks for joining us this morning, and a special thank you to Chris Pfeiffer and Riley Runnels for joining me in the studio right now in the last 5 minutes of the program. Good morning.
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9: 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Let's get 5 phone calls right now. We have about 5 minutes left in this program of Morning Edition, so please go to the phone right now.
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1: 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Sunny skies for you today, highs in the upper 70s. Coming up next, it is the new series of Shakespeare Full Circle that will be followed by Mickey Miller with your midweek morning classic, starting off with a Transylvanian lullaby. Thanks again to all of you who have joined the drive so far. All that remains for me to do is to thank Chris Pfeiffer and Riley Reynolds. Thank you so much for being here this morning.
9: Thanks for having me.
1: I'm Kari Marshall. Time is 9 a.m. means it should be bye for now, but please do stick around for a bit of The Bard.
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18: Welcome to Shakespeare FC, The Words, a five-minute journey into the individual bits of language that were forged, fletched, hewn, and hammered, and sometimes crowbarred, into existence by our brilliant and witty Warwickshirean wordsmith, or, as you become more familiar, Uncle Will. I'm your host, Kari Marshall. Now, I would hazard a guess that if most of us really thought about it, we would have found ourselves in a situation where we have tried to look perfectly composed, all the while our cheeks seem to be delivering an entirely different account of proceedings. The funny thing is, a compliment will do it. So will being reminded in company of something we had rather hoped everyone had forgotten. I will have to tell you my Alan Rickman story one day. The mouth says, nope, nothing to see here. A quick glance in the mirror, however, and you realize that literally right behind your back, on the exact opposite side of your body, your face has apparently hired a town crier. Anyway, today's word is blushing. Uncle William announced his foray into poetical prominence by taking blushing out to the garden. When William began putting ink to parchment for his Venus and Adonis around 1593, he was following a fashion that was very much in vogue at the time, the minor epic poem, or epilion in the ancient Greek meaning little epic. And the change from major to minor didn't have anything to do with Cole Porter. That would have to wait musically at least until 1944, lyrically anyway. But let us say goodbye to that little tangent and get back to William's minor epic poem that became a bit of a phenomenon. Venus and Adonis was actually Uncle Will's most popular published work during his lifetime, appearing in 10 editions by 1616. Even his contemporaries took note, with Francis Mears famously declaring that, quote, "the sweet, witty soul of Ovid lives in mellifluous and honey-tongued Shakespeare." Now, to the story. Venus, the goddess of love, has fallen for the young hunter Adonis, who would much rather get on with the hunting. The besotted and gushing goddess keeps pressing her suit, and he keeps trying to leave. Divine authority, it appears, is no substitute for mutual interest, let alone consent. When Venus asks whether they will meet tomorrow, Adonis announces that he intends to hunt a wild boar with his friends. She is terrified. Listen to what happens to her color. Now, one useful detail, lawn here means fine linen. William seems to be imagining white cloth laid over a red flower.
19: Tomorrow he intends to hunt the boar with certain of his friends. The boar, quoth she, whereat a sudden pale, like lawn being spread upon the blushing rose, usurps her cheek. She trembles at his tail, and on his neck her yoking arms she
18: Now
19: flows.
18: The word may be blushing, but Venus is actually going pale. The rose supplies the red of her cheek, the linen supplies the whiteness of her fear. Now, in a more traditional sense, Uncle Will would invoke blushing in his Richard II, when he pens for the king in reference to the traitorous Bolingbroke the lines, "His treasons will sit blushing in his face, not able to endure the sight of day." The thing about blushing is it is the psychological made physiological. The word blush is rather older than our understanding of what the body is actually up to. It reaches back through Middle English to the Old English root from the Proto-Germanic verb blushen. No, blushen, not blucher, which meant to burn brightly or to glow, which is lovely in a literal way since a blush is essentially the face lighting its own physiological fire. Uncle Will, of course, knew nothing of vasomotor centers or capillary dilation, but he understood the psychology perfectly well. His characters blush when they are exposed, embarrassed, or ashamed, which does raise one small question of our own age. If blushing is the involuntary bodily acknowledgement that other people might think badly of us, when was the last time you saw a politician blush?
20: Well, alas and alack, my friends, that is all we have time for. Join us again next time for another hopefully informative journey into the mind of Uncle William. I'm Kari Marshall. Farewell until next time.
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0: We started the morning with a bit of Young Frankenstein. Gil Shaham was joined at the piano by Jonathan Feldman. Good morning. I'm Mickey Miller. Thanks for tuning in for your Wednesday morning classics. I'm here with Emily. Hey, Emily.
1: Good morning.
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0: Absolutely. That number again is 866-380-4664. And I do have a numbers update from the one and only Ray Ann. We have, out of that $96,000, we still have $36,333 to raise. We have 33 hours to do it. If one of those is your angel number, now is the time to decide to go to the phone and give us a call, 866-380-4664, or visit us at wgte.org/donate. I want to say a quick thank you to Richard Heiser from Toledo. We are so grateful to everyone who has already taken the time to show they value their public media and they want to make us available for their community and for their future. Be like Richard, be like Karina and John and Heather and everyone who has made the decision before you today to invest in their public media. 866-380-4664. That's the way to keep music coming to your community. And we know that you enjoy this music because you're listening. Well, next here, some Heitor Villa-Lobos. This is an aria from Bachianas Brasileiras, performed on bassoon by Frank Morelli with guitarist Benjamin Verderi.

0: We heard bassoonist Frank Morelli with guitarist Benjamin Videri. That was Heitor Villa-Lobos' Bachianas Brasileiras number one, an aria. Well, good morning. Thanks for tuning in for some Wednesday morning classics here on FM 91. I'm Mickey Miller, joined in studio by the one and only Emily from marketing. Hey, girl.
1: Good morning.
0: We are here making an appeal to you to help us reach our fall pledge drive goals. 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These are things that keep us on the air. It is critical. 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
0: Absolutely. 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You know, we were talking a little bit before we came on the air about all of the subscriptions we have. I know that it is that time in the month where we've just wrapped an initial

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0: 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You know what gets a little bit of pep in the step in the morning? It's some John Philip Sousa.

0: We heard from the impresario. I'm Mickey Miller, joined in the studio by my dear friend Emily from Marketing. Good morning, Emily.
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0: Now, we are here appealing to you on the second to last day of our fall pledge drive. We have a big old number to raise in 33 hours, and I know we can do it. Actually, just got a really exciting update from Ray Ann. So, we are aiming for $36,333 to go. We need to raise that in 33 hours. A special fun little angel number update. For now, this $10,000 will be offered in tripling dollars. So instead of just matching, we have an anonymous donor who, for new supporters of WGTE, or if you're lapsed, right? If you're somebody who maybe had a set it and forget it sustaining membership, and maybe you forgot, or maybe it's been a while, maybe you got a new credit card and you forgot to update it. Whatever happened that you would like to reconsider coming back, now your dollar will be tripled until 33 hours from now. So we know that you'd like to take advantage of that gift. 866-380-4664 is the number to call, or visit us at wgte.org/donate.
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0: Absolutely. 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He's done some really fantastic American caprices, and we're talking about his takes on Taylor Swift, Dolly Parton, David Bowie. 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We're happy to take advantage of those matching dollars. But if you're someone who has never given before, this is such an exciting opportunity. Up to $10,000 will be tripled, but for new supporters or lapsed members returning. 866-380-4664 is the number to call. 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

0: Piano Concerto by Leroy Anderson. We heard that third movement, the Allegro Vivo, performed by pianist Jeffrey Beagle with the BBC Concert Orchestra, led by Leonard Slatkin. Good morning. Thanks for tuning in for some Wednesday morning classics here on FM 91. I'm Mickey Miller, joined in studio by the one and only Emily from marketing. Hey, girl.
1: Hello. Good morning.
0: Now, I know we are waiting for updates on our fall pledge drive. We have yet to see Rayanne again, but we know that folks are taking the time to go to WGTE.org/donate and help us reach our goals. While you're there, please leave a comment. Let us read a little shout out over the air and encourage someone else who might be giving for the first time, who might be making an additional gift, to show their support. 866-380-4664 is the number to call.
1: Yes, and we have less than 33 hours to make our goal, and we still need $36,333. So what part can you give? Please call 866-380-4664. And also, if you guys do not know yet, but we do have a generous friend of WGTE that was inspired by the Neighbor to Neighbor event that WGTE was part of last night. And so they decided they will be tripling donations for anyone.
0: So fantastic.
1: Yes, for any new supporters who want to be members, or anybody who used to be a member and maybe had to stop for whatever reason, this person will be tripling the donation. So please call 866-380-4664 and give what you can.
0: 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We only have 33 hours to go, and we're going to raise $36,333. We're excited to provide these resources for you, but you need to make that decision now. Well, next year, Suma.

0: Suma. Music of Arvo Pärt, performed by La Pietà, led by violinist Angèle Dubois. Well, good morning. Thanks so much for tuning in for this hour of your Wednesday morning classics here on FM 91. I'm Mickey Miller, joined in the studio by the one and only Emily from marketing. Hey, girl.
1: Hello.
0: Now, we are coming to folks with an appeal to help us reach the end of our fall pledge drive. We have a total goal of $96,000, and we only have 33 more hours. But I tell you what, the great news is we have already made a great dent in that. We still have 36,333 to go. If three is your lucky number, take this as a sign. And especially if you haven't given before or if you're a lapsed member, that three will come back because your donation will be tripled. We have a fantastic supporter who is was inspired by the Neighbor to Neighbor event last night, and they've pledged $10,000 in matching donations for tripling new and lapsed supporters. 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
0: 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Next, we'll hear some Pines of Rome.

The St. Cecilia National Academy Orchestra, led by Antonio Papano. We heard music of Ottorino Respighi from the Pines of Rome. Well, good morning. Thanks for tuning in to your listener-supported public radio, FM 91, WGTE FM Toledo, WGLE Lima, WGDE Defiance, WGBE Bryan, and always online at WGTE.org. I'm Mickey Miller. You're listening to Morning Classics on FM 91, and we are celebrating our fall pledge drive. It's critical that we hit this last milestone. We have $36,333 to go in the next 33 hours. But thanks to a fantastic supporter who is incentivizing you to get to the phone or your internet device, however you choose to browse, it's critical that you take advantage of their matching dollars right now. Recurring members can see their money doubled, but new members or lapsed members can see their money tripled. Instead of giving $10 a month, you'd be giving $30 a month. And your dollar goes that much farther because you're entrusting it to public media. I'm Mickey Miller. We'll have music coming next. First, Psalm 1.

0: Music of Michael Torkey, First Psalm, Wine That Makes. We heard Lydia Brown with the Michael Torkey Orchestra, led by Michael Torkey. Well, good morning. Thanks for taking the time to listen to WGTE during our fall pledge drive. We are working towards that $96,000 goal by the end of the day tomorrow. I'm Mickey Miller, joined in studio by the one and only Emily from Marketing. Hey, girl.
1: Hello.
0: Now, we have some thank yous to give, but I'd love to know an update on our number. We were just talking. We had 36,333 to go. Where are we at now?
1: Yes, we still need to raise $35,767 before tomorrow at 6 p.m. to meet our goal.
0: Oh my gosh, I am so grateful for the folks that have jumped in and made that number go down. We are aiming towards that goal, and we only do it with the support of folks like you. I want to say some thank yous to Joanne from Perrysburg. Artist Bruce Stone from Ottawa says, Go Ottawa Committee. Regina Vincent Williams and Bonnie Lesser from Sylvania. Thank you all so much for making the decision to have your dollar go farther. Right now, we're able to take advantage of a match from a lovely friend who was at an event last night with us, our Neighbor to Neighbor Day. And we are really hoping that we can incentivize some new members as well. Not only are they providing those matching dollars for returning members, but for new and lapsed members, your dollar will be tripled. So instead of just deciding to make a $10 a month donation, that impact will be $30 a month. I can't think of a better deal right now. I don't know about you, Emily, but nobody knows how to stretch a dollar like your public media. Give us a call at 866-380-4664 or visit us at wgte.org/donate.
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0: We do love the blanket.
1: Right? And it's going to get cold. It's going to get chilly soon. And it's always just nice to be cozied up on the couch watching Channel 30.1 with a nice blanket.
0: You know, the other thing you can watch too that's a fantastic thank you we're proud to provide is Passport. 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
1: Yes, and I personally love PBS Passport. I'm a big documentary girl, so I love anything with animals and nature. The more I can learn about the world, the happier I am. And another great gift that you could receive is we have so many nice WGTE reusable bags. So if you
0: Nobody does a tote like an NPR case.
1: Yes, if you don't want all of the stacked plastic bags just laying around or you having to throw them away, WGTE has some amazing reusable bags that you can take with you anytime you have to go to the store.
0: Do you have a favorite over there? I know we've got four different kinds of bags. We've got the tote bag, the utility tote, a portfolio, and let me see the title of the other. You can check all of these out at wgte.org/thanks, but they're so great. Any favorites over there, Emily?
1: Yes, I personally love the utility tote. It's just very handy. It makes life a lot easier.
0: Having a structured bag. I keep one in the trunk for groceries. So especially if you're somebody that gets those, you know, just load them up, bring them back in. 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Well, next year, pianist Jean-Yves Thibaudet perform Fantasy on two themes from Samson and Delilah by Camille Saint-Saëns.

0: Pianist Jean-Yves Thibaudet performed his fantasy on two themes from Samson and Delilah by Camille Saint-Saëns. Well, good morning. Thanks for tuning in for some Wednesday morning classics here on FM 91. I'm Mickey Miller, joined in studio by the one and only Emily from Marketing. Hey, Emily.
1: Hello.
0: If you're not already following us on all social platforms, now is a great time to make sure. What is our handle, Emily?
1: 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Yes, we have Facebook, Instagram, TikTok, and of course our YouTube channel.
0: You ought to be following us if you're not already. And if you are following us, thank you. If you are supporting us, and if you are invested in your future of classical music and public media here at the station, please take the time to participate in our fall pledge drive. We have $35,767 to go, or $67 to go if you have those young folks in your life. And you get that joke. You would like for them to continue to have public media in the future. Go ahead and make an additional gift of $67. Whatever works for you works for us. We've got Emily giggling on the side. And it is just critical that you make that decision. Right now, we're so grateful for a gift from a friend who was at our event last night for Neighbor to Neighbor. And they've made matching dollars available, not just to match for recurring members. So if you're somebody who's already giving a sustaining membership of $6 or $7 a month, thank you so much. You can maybe up that gift and see that dollar go farther. If it is your first time giving, your dollar will be tripled thanks to that friend. If it is a lapsed membership coming back, maybe you had some time away, maybe you just forgot and you got a new credit card or something. These things happen. Whenever you would like to support your public media, now is the time. 866-380-4664.
1: 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And with fall coming, it's now here, we have season two of The Local Thread starting on Monday. We have the Toledo Lucas County Public Library, La Prensa, Toledo History Museum, and Empowered AI. Those will be the ones that we'll be doing. Oh, and also Toledo Free Press. Can't believe I almost forgot that one.
0: We're so grateful for everyone who has been a community partner and shared their stories with us. It's so important if you would like to see these resources, these eyes available on your community. That's what we're here for. 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

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We'll next hear music of Moritz Moszkowski. This is Five Spanish Dances, performed by Isa Lanisti.

0: Members of E. Salonisti performed Moritz Mazkowski's Five Spanish Dances. Good morning. Thanks for tuning in for some Wednesday morning classics here on FM 91. I'm Mickey Miller, joined in studio by Emily from Marketing. Hey, girl.
1: Hello.
0: Now, we are working towards we're on the second to last day of our fall pledge drive. Our total goal is $96,000 to raise by the end of the day tomorrow. Emily, do we have updates?
1: Yes, we have less than 32 hours to reach our goal, and we still need $35,667 so that we can meet that.
0: I know we can move the needle and clear even just that $67 at the end. 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Maybe you're in a position where $10 a month seems like a great fit for your budget. Maybe $30 is a great gift. Whatever works for you works for us. 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We have some matching dollars available. Is that right?
1: Yes, it is. So we have a friend of WGTE that was inspired by the Neighbor to Neighbor event that WGTE was part of last night, and they want to help. So if you are somebody who has never given and would like to become a new member, this friend will be tripling your donation.
0: That's fabulous.
1: And if you are a LAP supporter, so let's say that you were a member and then maybe you got a new credit card, maybe you just had to cut back, mm-hmm. and now you're able to give again, this friend will also be tripling that donation as well.
0: That is so fantastic. 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You know, it's really important that folks consider what works for them, but maybe you're someone who is able to take a bit more of a leadership position. 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We have plenty of ways to give, and one that I like to remind folks of, especially in October as we get towards the end of the year, is a contribution to WGTE through an IRA. Brings benefits to WGTE and also to you, the donor. This type of gift must be made by December 31st of this year. If you need more info, contact your financial advisor. 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Thank you so much for taking the time to invest in your public media, and we'll keep the music coming next.

0: John Georgiadis John Georgiadis led the Munich Radio Orchestra and flute soloist James Galway. I'm Mickey Miller. We heard a little bit of Pachelbel's Canon in D. I know some folks that will insist you say Pachelbel, and I tell you what, you can call it whatever you would like as long as you listen and enjoy the music we are proud to provide at WGTE Public Media. 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Good morning, Emily.
1: Good morning.
0: Now, we are still aiming towards the final stretch of our fall pledge drive. 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
0: Absolutely. 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It's critical. It's urgent. You need to go to the phone right now if you enjoy these programs. We'll hear a little bit of music next. It might sound a bit familiar to Beatles fans.

0: Members of the Janoska Ensemble performed music of John Lennon, Paul McCartney, and Bach Cello Suite No. 1 we heard yesterday. Good morning. Thanks so much for tuning in and joining us on our fall pledge drive. I'm Mickey Miller, joined in the studio by Emily from marketing. Hey, girl.
1: Hello.
0: Now, we are in the second to last day. We are in the 32nd hour countdown to reach our fall pledge goal. It is critical that we make this goal, folks. It's important because this is the last time we're asking you money this year, right? We try really hard not to interrupt the music, not to interrupt the programs. We try to keep it under 20 days a year. And really, that is just to remind you of the service and the joy that we are proud to provide every other day. When you can hear uninterrupted music, when you can hear uninterrupted news, we don't answer to those corporate sponsorships that you might find if you're listening to your music in a streaming service that might have an algorithm with specific things to listen to that are championing certain artists, certain stories. We are not those folks. We're built different, as they say, and we're built that way because of you. Help us build strong for the future. 866-380-4664 is the number to call.
1: Yes, we are here to support the community. That is what WGTE is proud to do. We also, our goal with 32 hours left is $35,527. And because we have a generous friend of WGTE that was inspired by the Neighbors to Neighbor event that we held last, or that we were part of last night. Mm-hmm. They will be tripling those donations for anybody who's going to be a new donator and become a new member, or somebody who once was a member but maybe had to take a step back. So for example, if you donate $30, that $30 turns into $90 because of this generous friend of WGTE.
0: That's so fabulous. And it's really something that we'd love to encourage folks to take advantage of, because that money is on the table if you match it. We lose it if we don't have the new folks come through. So we know you are listening because you care, because you enjoy this program, and you want it to be available for your community. 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Our commitment to accessibility is what makes WGTE a vital part of our region's cultural landscape. However, we did lose that federal funding. We're in the second year. That means public must now take the almost full responsibility for our funding. We're looking for those who can contribute to keeping this music free for the students, the seniors, the neighbors who may not be able to afford those additional gifts. Help keep music accessible to all. Your $15, $30, $60 a month gift is what keeps this cultural resource thriving in our community. 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Well, next here, some symphonic work. This is music of Camille Saint-Saëns with a lovely organ feature.

0: Camille Saint-Saëns' Organ Symphony No. 3. We heard the finale performed by Jared Stellmacher, organ, and the Chicago Gargoyle Brass and Organ Ensemble. Absolutely cool music here for your Wednesday, October 7th, Morning Classics. I'm Mickey Miller, joined in the studio by Emily from Marketing. Hey, girl.
1: Hello.
0: Now, we are in the last 32, we're just almost at 31 hours left in our fall pledge. How much do we have to go, Emily?
1: Yes, we still need $35,527 to hit our goal for this.
0: I know we can do it, though. We're so grateful for the $10,000 on the table. 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

0: Renee Fleming with the London Symphony Orchestra. George Soldi led Song to the Moon, music of Dvorak. Well, good morning. I hope that was an energizing lift for your Wednesday morning classics here on FM 91. I'm Mickey Miller, joined in the studio by our Emily from marketing. Hey, girl.
1: Hello.
0: So we are working towards our goal. What can you tell us?
1: Yes. So we have less than 31 hours to meet our goal, and we still need $35,527. So however you can help us meet that goal, we'd really appreciate it. And you can call 866-380-4664. And there are many ways to give. You don't just have to give us a credit or debit card. We also take car donations. We take the IFTs.
0: Yeah, you could do an EFT, electronic funds transfer, or you could make a gift from your IRA. We got every letter of the alphabet, every dollar amount that works for you. We're very grateful for it.
1: Yes, and you can reach out to your financial advisor if you're not sure exactly how to do it or what the right way to go about it is. 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And you can call 866-380-4664. 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
0: Absolutely. And that app is free, just like the programs we're so proud to provide. Emily, can you tell us a little bit about our matching offer right now?
1: Yes, I can. 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
0: We're so grateful for those leaders and for folks like you who make the decision to give today. 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Well, next here, a trumpet concerto by Torelli.

0: We heard a fabulous oboe concerto performed by I Musici. Our soloist was Heinz Holliger on Tommaso Albinoni's oboe concerto in F. And we did just have a bit of an update on our fall pledge drive. I'm Mickey Miller in studio with the one and only Emily from marketing. Hey, girl.
1: Hello.
0: Do we have a bit of an update on our numbers?
1: Yes, we do. So we still have less than 31 hours to meet our goal, and we need $34,687 to meet the goal by tomorrow at 6 p.m.
0: We can do that. Honestly, we are no stranger to stretching a dollar and to seeing our listeners step up. We have some thank yous to share. Thank you to everybody who is helping us down the home stretch in our fall pledge drive. I want to take a moment and thank Kenneth from Oregon, Betsy from Perrysburg, Bethany Houston from Toledo, and Daniel Katansky from Ipsy. Thank you so much for being listener supporters. Be like these folks. If you are listening and you have yet to give, be like Kenneth, be like Betsy, be like Bethany, be like Daniel, and make the decision to give today.
1: And remember, we have a generous friend of WGTE that was so inspired by the Neighbor to Neighbor event we were a part of last night that they are tripling donations for anyone who is new, and this will be their first time donating, or somebody who used to donate and then had to take a break for whatever reason. 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Mm-hmm. 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

0: We heard music of Mozart performed by Dale Clevenger with the Franz Liszt Chamber Orchestra. Janos Rala led rondo for horn and orchestra. Well, good morning. Thanks for tuning in for some Wednesday morning classics here on FM 91. I'm Mickey Miller, joined in our Studio A by Emily from marketing. Hey, Emily.
1: Hello.
0: How's it going?
1: It's going well.
0: We are energized. We are stoked because we are in our second to last day of our fall pledge drive. Now, it's going well, but we do need to get folks to the line and help us reach the last stretch of our goal. We were aiming for 96,000 by the end of the day tomorrow. Can you tell us about how much we have left, how much time?
1: Yeah, so we have less than 31 hours and we still need $34,687 to meet our goal by tomorrow by 6 p.m.
0: We can absolutely do that. You know, I'm so glad to see these folks stepping up and helping us take advantage of those matching dollars on the table. We have $10,000 in matching gift available thanks to a friend who was at the Neighbor to Neighbor event last night. We're so grateful to be a part of that and to see our friends in the community making the effort to make this resource available to their neighbors. 866-380-4664 is the number to call if you want to take advantage of that match.
1: And think about the quiet confidence of knowing that WGTE is always there with you to tune in, providing a reliable soundtrack of beauty and inspiration because you have woven this non-commercial service into the fabric of your daily life. 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
0: Absolutely. You know, there are thousands of folks that tune in to our programming every day. And of that number, not everyone donates. We know that that's a big ask and not everyone is able to, but a lot of folks take pride in providing that service for their neighbor. 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You know, Emily, in my house, we have a news side of the family that loves to tune in and know exactly what's going on minute by minute. 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I associate that sound with the top of the stove light, you know, in the evening when everything's quiet and still. 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We'll make sure to touch on a couple favorites when we return after impromptu number 4.

0: An energizing overture from Verdi. That was from The Forza del Destino, Verdi's music performed by the Berlin Philharmonic under the baton of Claudio Abbado. Well, good morning, happy Wednesday, and thank you for tuning in for the final hour of Morning Classics here on FM 91. I'm Mickey Miller, joined in the studio by the one, the only Emily from Marketing. Good morning.
1: Good morning.
0: Now, we started our morning with about over $36,000 still to go in our final hours of fundraising. We are so grateful to everyone who is stepping up to be a part of this fundraiser. It's our last one of the year, and we know that you are ready to help us meet that goal. We started a little over 36. Where are we now, Emily?
1: Yeah, so right now we need $31,392 by tomorrow, 6 p.m., to meet our goal for our final pledge of the year for FM 91.
0: We are so grateful to everyone who has jumped in. That looks like $5,000 in the last couple of hours, but do not expect someone else to take care of that for you. And please make sure you are taking advantage of that match.
1: Yes, and there's many ways to give. You can use your credit card or debit card. 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And you can also talk to your financial advisor if you're interested in doing it by stock or IRA.
0: And those can be advantageous both for us and for the folks donating. If that is something you're interested in, feel free to reach out to our team. We're always happy to answer questions and see your gift go just a little bit farther. We're so grateful to the folks who were anonymously gifting $10,000 in matching gift today. We're only able to take advantage of that with recurring gift folks. So if you've already given, maybe you're somebody who pledges $30 a month, that $30 will become $60 because of this fantastic anonymous donor. And tell you what, it's really exciting because if it is your first time donating, they're going to triple your gift. So that $30 a month becomes $90 a month. If you would like to make an additional gift, that $100, maybe you have your eye on a favorite sweatshirt, you want to make a one-time $150 gift, that becomes $300. No, it doesn't. Good morning. You're able to triple that, right? And so take advantage. $450 is such a great number to offer, and you have that support from a friend at WGTE. 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
0: Absolutely. 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

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I want to say thank you so much to Emily from Marketing for joining me for Morning Classics. Thank you. We're so grateful for all you do. And I hope the folks listening understand how many fantastic people that aren't necessarily on the mic every day make this work possible. They do so much to bring you educational programming, to bring you fantastic local podcasts, to bring you TV shows, to bring you locally curated classical music. And it's not just one person. It's a whole team. It's a whole chorus of supporters that come together and make this programming possible, like Composer's Datebook, which is coming up next.

0: This is the Composer's Datebook for October 7th. I'm John Burge. As the 20th century drew to its close, some who followed the development of opera were struck by the number of new American operas on American themes. On Today's Date in 2000, one of these new operas debuted in San Francisco. Dead Man Walking, an opera in two acts, was based on a 1993 book by Sister Helen Prejean, a book also made into a successful movie. The libretto for the operatic version of Dead Man Walking was crafted by Terrence McNally and set to music by the American composer Jake Heggie.
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0: An opera based on eyewitness accounts of American prisoners on death row might seem an unlikely topic, but Sister Prejean didn't think so. She said, "I love the way the opera captures essential human conflicts, love or hate, compassion or vengeance, redemption or condemnation. From the beginning, I told McNally and Heggie that I'd trust them to compose the opera if they wove into its center the quest for redemption. They got it, and I could tell by the stillness in the auditorium and the tumultuous applause at the end that the audience also really gets it." Composer's Datebook is produced by APM, American Public Media, in collaboration with the American Composers Forum, reminding you that all music was once new.
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Hello there, and welcome to Exploring Music. It's Bill McLachlan here. We're in the midst of a week which we're calling Les Cinq. We're listening to the music of five, and maybe a few more than five, French composers, all born from around 1840 to 1860. These were composers I felt were neglected in our travels through the catalog over the years. So we've been listening this week to music of Emmanuel Charbonnier, yesterday to music of Jules Massenet, later in the week to Ernest Chanson and Paul Dukas. And today I wanted to concentrate on music of Henri Duparc, who was born in Paris in 1842. Duparc was a pupil of César Franck, great organist and great composer, but a little bit on the German side as far as the French were concerned. Franck loved the music of Richard Wagner, and so did his pupil, Henri Duparc. In fact, there was a tremendous movement toward Wagnerism on the part of French composers and the intelligentsia in the 1870s and 80s. And Duparc was very much swept up in that wave, even making a pilgrimage to Germany to hear the operas of Richard Wagner. You have to bear in mind that this is after the Franco-Prussian War of 1870-71, when Otto Bismarck and Kaiser Wilhelm marched the German army right up to Paris. Duparc was in that army. He fought in the Franco-Prussian War, then came back, married, and proceeded to follow a career of a composer. Duparc was mostly a composer of songs, which he called mélodies, and he loved great poetry. So he set to music words of Baudelaire, Gautier, Leconte de Lisle, Goethe. And finally, in 1885, he's just in his early 40s, he was diagnosed with neurasthenia, and he stopped composing altogether. He tried painting for a while, but then he began to lose his vision. Duparc lived a very long time. He lived all the way till 1933, but he wrote no more music after that time. But the songs that he wrote, 17 of these melodies, are superb. Let's listen now to one of Duparc's melodies. Our tenor is Nicolas Gaeta, and he's singing a sad song, Chanson Triste.

The tenor Nikolai Gaeta with Eric Verba at the piano. Music of Henri Duparc, the song Chanson Triste. I want to play something rather unusual I came across, but really gorgeous. Leopold Stokowski, great conductor with a great imagination. In the period, say, 1910 to 1920, Stokowski gathered a considerable reputation for making transcriptions for orchestra of works for organ of J.S. Bach. Now, Stokowski came by this music naturally. He was a very good organist himself, and he knew the music of Bach intimately. But he would look at the concert halls and think, all these people coming to hear my Philadelphia orchestra do not go to church and hear the Passacaglia in Fugue in D minor or the Toccata in D minor or these other great organ works. Therefore, I should transcribe them for orchestra and bring them in and play them so people can get to know this wonderful music and enjoy it. And that's exactly the same principle that Stokowski is using here. He fell in love with a song of Henri Duparc called Ecstasy, Estase, and he transcribed it for orchestra. Let's listen now to Stokowski conducting his own transcription of Estase of Duparc. Listen to the opening of this and see what other composer it might call to mind for you. Here we are, Stokowski conducting Duparc.

That's beautiful, isn't it? I wonder what the composer, Henri Duparc, would have made of that recording. We just were listening to Leopold Stokowski conducting his, Stokowski's, own transcription of a song called Ecstasy, Estase, of Henri Duparc. And I asked the question, does that opening music remind you of any other composer? For me, it sounded a lot like Wagner. Wagner's sort of Tristan and a little bit later. Bill, could you play maybe the first 10 or 15 seconds? Just listen to the way this builds. There are certain tricks called appoggiatura that Wagner loves that Duparc is using, sort of leaning on a note for its emotional intensity. Listen.

It's beautiful. And it's not Wagner. But it might be the music of a young Frenchman who took himself over to Germany on a kind of pilgrimage to study Wagner and absorb it. Henri Duparc. And now let's listen to another song from Duparc. A song actually sung by a singer, Dame Janet Baker, with the London Symphony Orchestra, conducted by André Previn. This is a text of Charles Baudelaire, L'invitation au voyage, invitation to a voyage. Come travel with me, come to this beautiful place. We'll be alone together, we'll have time to love together. Let's listen.

0: Navitacion, O Voyage. Beautiful song by Henri Duparc and beautifully sung by Dame Janet Baker, with André Previn in the London Symphony Orchestra providing a very, very sensitive accompaniment. Invitation to a Voyage. Well, let's not lose that beautiful atmosphere. But I want to work in another composer for a minute, a composer born a few years later. Eric Satie was born in 1866. Wonderful, weird, eccentric character around the Parisian musical scene. We'll hear one of his most famous pieces now, played by one of the greatest French pianists, whom we mostly think of as a great film composer, Michel Legrand. Here's the first of Satie's J'aime no pas dire.
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2: Absolutely. We are down to the final 30 hours, and we started with a goal of $96,000 to raise. We now have $31,190.

0: $1,192 left. We are so grateful for everyone who has brought us this far, and now it's your turn. We are in the home stretch, and we are so grateful for a matching gift provided. This one's special, Brad. A friend yesterday saw us at the Neighbor to Neighbor event that we were a part of and decided to make an additional gift to motivate folks to give maybe for the first time or lapsed members. It's up to $10,000 on the table for new members to be tripled, lapsed members to be tripled. 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But those new and lapsed folks, it's tripled. It's such a fantastic resource. And we're so grateful for everyone who's going to WGTE.org/donate to take advantage.
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Satish said he had in mind some Greek vases he had studied which show dancers. Dancers who once were alive and they posed for the artists. But now, what, 2,000 years later, they're preserved in those vases still. But you can still sort of see them move. That's what he had in mind when he made these pieces called Gemnopédie. We heard the first of them played beautifully by Michel Legrand. Satie, of course, had a wonderful kind of manic, cynical side too, or clownish side. He loved giving his pieces absurd titles, sometimes just goofy titles. Let's listen to the three movements of a piece called the Sonatine Bureaucratique. Once again, Michel Legrand.

0: I love those little pieces. They are so cheeky. Sonatine Bureaucratique, music of Eric Satie, brilliantly played by Michel Legrand. And Satie's really having fun with this there because he sneaks in tiny, tiny phrases which are borrowed from other composers for the music that every young pianist studies over and over again. Here, let me grab one. This is about 20 seconds in, Bill. Could you play that just for a second? Yeah, that little passage here. Sound familiar? It's from a Clementi Sonatina, which starts out, and part of the development is in the minor key. That's Clementi. But Satie is, I wouldn't say he's satirizing, it's just part of his makeup. He had to learn those pieces when he was a little kid, and they're still with him. You're tuned into Exploring Music, and all week long we are listening to the music of Les Cinq, the five composers. Actually, I guess today is Les Cinq Plus, because in addition to the music of Henri Duparc, we're listening to music of Eric Satie and shortly to that of Cécile Chaminade. Drop us a line. Let us know how you like the show and suggest some more groups of composers that we could investigate together, see if we can find some commonalities and some really interesting differences in their work. Write to us via our website, exploringmusic.org. Henri Duparc not only didn't write very much music, he destroyed a great deal of the music he had written, at least 40 major pieces. Breaks your heart to think of that. But he was sliding off this attack of what was diagnosed as neurasthenia when he's in his early 40s, and he lived for years and years after that, pretty much in another world, except that he still had the right of authorship so he could destroy a piece that he had written years before. It was just up to him. He didn't have to ask a publisher. It was his, and so they are gone. Luckily, he didn't destroy this one. I want to get one more song with Janet Baker and Andre Previn. This is a song entitled, and I apologize in advance for my bad French, Au pays où s'est fait la guerre, which translates to the country where war is waged, my beautiful love has departed.
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2: 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I know we can do it, Brad.
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Beautiful singing from Dame Janet Baker with the accompaniment of the London Symphony Orchestra under André Previn. Music of Henri Duparc, a song titled Au Pays où se fait la guerre. My love has gone off to the place where war is waged, and I still await his return. And now let's get into some music of Cécile Chaminade. Interesting woman. She was born in 1857, lived a long time, all the way till 1944. Very good pianist. In fact, she made a living for a while touring, including a trip to the United States, where she became very popular. This is in the early years of the 20th century. We're going to hear some selections now from a wonderful recording, which is the brainchild of two great musicians, the singer Anne-Sophie von Oder and her recital partner, a pianist named Bengt Forsberg. They've recorded so much wonderful repertoire together, and they're very generous about inviting other people onto their album, even if it means that the star diva sits in a chair for a while and just listens. That's what happens here. We're going to listen to the violinist Niels-Erik Sparf joining Bengt Forsberg. A couple of short pieces for violin and piano of Cécile Chaminade. The first is Serenade Espagnole, then we'll hear the Rondeau, and then the Capriccio.

0: the violinist Niels Erik Sparf joining Bengt Forsberg. A couple of short pieces of Cecile Chaminade. The first was Serenade Espagnole, followed by Rondo, and then Capriccio, that last one. Let's stick with that same album, because it will give us a chance to hear the great Sophie von Otter sing a few songs by Cecile Chaminade. The first of these is Villanelle. It's harvest time. The wheat has been brought in, and it's time for joyous dancing. The second song, Alleluia, and the third, Aton. This is a tune from Provence. In this performance on Sophie von Otter with Bengt Forsberg at the piano, three songs of Cecile Chaminade.
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2: Absolutely. We're so grateful for everyone who has already stepped up and shown their support. It's critical that you make the decision to do that today. 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This is the last one of the year, folks, and it's critical that we make this goal so that we can keep these programs in your app, in your on your radio, wherever you listen. We're so grateful that you do. We started the hour. I think we're now down to $30,850 in the next 30 hours to raise, and I know we can do that. I want to say a couple of thank yous to Clinton Miller, no relation, from Findlay. He's a sustaining member and is increasing the monthly amount. We're so grateful. Be like Clinton, and when you choose to do that, your dollar is doubled by a match provided right now up to $10,000. Or if you'd like to be like I'm reading this handwriting. I believe it's Judy Rioche, but I'm sorry if it's Jody, from Wapakoneta. They're a new giver, and we're so grateful for that gift, because in this specific match, those dollars are tripled. 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The $30 a month becomes $90, right? It's now or never, folks. You must make your public media continue at WGTE.org/donate.

three songs of Cécile Chaminade sung by Anne-Sophie von Adler. We heard Villanelle, Alleluia, and Aton. And now I'd like to return to that wonderful recording with Michel Legrand playing a couple of piano pieces of Erik Satie, who had a wonderful sense of humor, a really quirky, weird sense of humor. And we're going to hear a couple of short pieces from a set called Sport et Divertissement. We're going to hear a tango and then fireworks.

music of Erik Satie, two short pieces from his set Sport et Divertissement. We heard Le Tango and Feu d'Artifice, Fireworks, both performed by Michel Legrand. And I think we have time for just a couple of short excerpts from Satie's ballets. He was a wild man when he got around a symphony orchestra, as you'll hear in these couple of pieces. This is from a wonderful recording made by the great Maurice Abravanel with the Old Salt Lake City Symphony Orchestra, complete album of ballets of Erik Satie. We'll hear two sections, Petit Fil Américain and Ragtime to Pacabou.

0: from a recording of the complete ballets of Erik Satie with Maurice Abravanel conducting the Salt Lake City Symphony Orchestra, we heard just two short excerpts, Petit Fil Américain and Ragtime du Paquebot. Paquebot was a word I didn't know. I had to look it up. Literally, it means a mail boat, which might be what the sound of that tuba player sounded, kind of like a foghorn to the end of the piece was. It could also mean the cancellation on a stamp. I think it's just a quirky title from Erik Satie. And that brings us to the conclusion of today's program, music of Henri Duparc, Erik Satie, and Cécile Chaminade. Tomorrow, wonderful composer Ernest Chausson. Part of our celebration of these great French composers, Les Cinq, or as we learned today, Les Cinq Plus, which is five plus a couple more. Okay, I hope to see you tomorrow.
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2: Is Bird Note. This bar-tailed godwit makes one of the longest migrations of any animal. A 7,200-mile non-stop flight each autumn from western Alaska to New Zealand in just 8 or 9 days. But how did these pigeon-sized shorebirds accomplish such an epic tour de force? In his book, A World on the Wing, Scott Weidensall shares the incredible process bar-tailed godwits use to get into migratory shape. They accomplish this astounding feat by first larding themselves with thick layers of fat, Weidensall writes. They more than double their weight in about 2 weeks until he says that they jiggle when they walk. But flight only gets harder the heavier you are, so how do the godwits compensate for adding all that fat? Well, they start by ditching the dead weight by radically reorganizing their innards. Weidensall explains that digestive organs like the gizzard and intestines, which they no longer need, shrink and atrophy, while the pectoral muscles that power their long, slender wings double in mass, as does their heart muscle, and their lungs increase capacity. After leaving Alaska and flying uninterrupted for more than a week, the godwits arrive in New Zealand. Their first order of business? To restore their guts, of course. Other shorebirds shape up like this for migration too, but none travel as far as the bar-tailed godwit. For Bird Note, I'm Ariana Remmel.
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0: Music that first put its composer on the musical map in the 1980s. That was Short Ride in a Fast Machine by John Adams. We heard the Burma Symphony Orchestra, directed by Marin Alsop, on FM 91. 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You can give toll-free on the line, the phone, 866-380-4664. I'm Brad Creswell here with Kathy Comenza.
1: Good afternoon.
0: Returned to the airwaves.
1: I'm back. I am here. Yeah. How are you doing this afternoon, Brad?
0: I'm doing so good so far.
1: Good, good.
0: 8 minutes into the show and I'm doing well.
1: Well, that's all you need. That means that you will be just fine. You know, if you've been thinking about making a gift, boy, this is the time. We're looking at 29 hours before our pledging is over, and we have a goal to reach, and we have $30,850 left to go. So, you know, if you can take any part of that, it would be so helpful to get that number down. We need everyone who values FM 91 to go ahead and step forward. 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What a great time to come back to get us closer to our goal so we can reach the goal that we need to be at to keep everything going exactly the way you want it. So please, everybody can play. 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You're just quickly signing up to becoming a member.
0: You're obsessed with that quietly.
1: I am. I like that.
0: You're the only person that says that.
1: Really? I do a lot of stuff online. Maybe that's because I'm an online person. I do a lot of my stuff online. But,
0: all right.
1: Yeah. So, but please do what you can. Help us out. We need you right now and we're excited to hear from you.
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0: two people that are known as conductors showing off their other talents for various instruments. We heard pianist Yannick Nizet-Séguin, who is also the music director of the Metropolitan Opera, and Elaine Trudel on the trombone. He's the music director of the Toledo Symphony. Music of Johannes Brahms, the Scherzo in C minor from the FAE Sonata on FM 91. We're in the course of our public radio fundraiser, and we're looking for listeners to make up the difference since we lost almost $1.2 million from the federal government. So we're looking to you to make up the difference. And I'm Brad Creswell. I'm joined here by Kathy Comenza. And Kathy, what are we going to say to get people to become members?
1: You know, I don't know. WGT is always here when you turn us on. We provide you this reliable soundtrack of inspiration. And you make this a part of your fabric of your daily life. We're non-commercial, which means we don't answer to the big corporations. We answer to you. 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So why not step forward up right now? Let us know that you're there. Let us know that you do care. Do your part by becoming a monthly giver of $10 or more per month. A lot of people do that. They give us $10 a month, $20 a month, and they just set it and forget it, so to speak. And then it only changes when you change it. If you already do give $5 or $10 a month or $20 a month, you can up that by $5, which will make a tremendous difference for the year. 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We want to work together with you always. And I know, Brad, you were telling me that for first-time sustaining members, there's a really big benefit to that.
0: Yeah, there is. We're counting it as three times instead of two times. 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

0: One of the early works of Jean Sibelius. That was Finlandia, his Opus 26. First identified him as a force for Russian independence from Finlandia. I said that backwards. Finland's struggle to beat Russian oppression. That was the Oslo Philharmonic Orchestra, directed by Mary C. Janssens.
1: All I know is that was a really fast 8 minutes for being a long composition, because there was so much music to it.
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1: That's right. 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

0: Music by one of the foremost composers of trumpet music in the 16th century, the 17th century. That was Alessandro Stradella and his symphony, Avanti il Barcheggio, which means let's go to the barge, basically, in D major. That was the Neubau Collegium Musicum of Leipzig, directed by Ludwig Guttler, who was the trumpet player in that recording. I'm Brad Creswell here with Kathy Comenza, and we are looking for you to close the gap on federal funding, and the amount that we're thinking about is $96,000 for our whole goal, which ends tomorrow at 6 o'clock. 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
1: Yeah, we're in the last 29 hours of our fall fundraiser. Like Brad said, we end at 6 o'clock tomorrow. And we still need your help. We do want to really finish strong to keep everything going exactly the way you like it here on FM 91. So the main goal is 96,000. We need over 30,000 to finish up. I know that's a big number, but it really becomes achievable when all of us pitch in. You know, all of us pitch in a little bit here, a little bit there. Become a sustaining member at $10 a month. 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It all makes a difference when we all pitch in. 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That's why you're here. Maybe it's a part of your morning. Maybe it's your drive home, or, you know, all the shows that we have on the weekends, which are so varied, and a lot of them are a lot of fun. Or maybe just simply afternoon classics to get you through your afternoon right here with Brad Creswell, with all of his knowledge on all the classic music and the composers. But this is the time to give something back. This is a great time to help us to achieve our goal. So tomorrow at 6 o'clock, we can say we have raised our complete goal of 96,000. We're looking at over 30,000 right now. We need your help. What part of that can you can take? 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

0: Music by the great violinist Pablo de Sarasate in Navarra, or his Spanish dance. The Symphonic Orchestra of Navarre was directed by Ernest Martinez Izquierdo, with Tiamo Young, the violin soloist. I'm Barack Creswa, here with Kathy Comenza, and this is our second year without federal funding, which means that member support is more important than ever. 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
1: That's right. 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You can pick one and then, pick your poison, so to speak, on what swag you'd like to wear or walk around with. And you can show it with pride. 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And we need your donations right now. We are looking at $30,850 left to go before tomorrow at 6 p.m. They're kind of approaching the 28-hour mark as we speak. So we really need to hear from you. We're not asking you to take the full $30,000, but if a lot of you call us with, you know, bits and pieces and that kind of thing, it goes down. It goes down, and then we get
0: there. I'm asking for $30,000.
1: Are you? Brad is not shy. You ask for the $30,000, and I'll ask for the $850. How's that?
0: All right.
1: We'll see.
0: All right. And we'll meet in the middle.
1: We'll meet in the middle somewhere. Yeah. That's perfect. But we do need you. 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It's so easy to do. 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

0: Believe it or not, that was an improvisation on Johann Sebastian Bach's Brandenburg Concerto No. 3 in G major. We heard the Allegro movement. A pianist and a composer who is famous for her improvisations, that would be Gabriela Montero, whose music we just heard, and we heard her playing it. I'm Brad Kressel here with Kathy Comenza. Kathy, you have an update for us?
1: I do. I have an update. We were looking for $30,850, and some people have called this afternoon, and I would love to thank them. Rochelle from Port Clinton is a brand new member, Brad, this afternoon. So thank you, Rochelle, for becoming that new member supporter. Rudy Littner from Ann Arbor, thank you so much for your contribution this afternoon. Irene from Ottawa. Ottawa Hills, I'm sorry. We are glad, Irene, that you contributed this afternoon. Thank you so much. And Nancy Momini from Sylvania called in and got us down even farther. So we're under $30,000. We're at $29,963. We're approaching 28 hours left to go before 6 o'clock tomorrow. That will get us to $96,000, at $29,000 and some change. So we still need your help. We're not there yet, but we're getting closer. But, you know, the clock is kind of ticking, too. So whatever you can do. Some people banded together this afternoon and decided to make that call. Now it's your turn. You know, it doesn't take a huge gift when we all participate. I think that is been the model for FM 91, when people just all give at the different levels that work for them in their different ways, and we're able to get the amount that we need, and we're able to provide you with this great service that we have, FM 91. And the most importantly, we're able to do it together. We're able to do it just with you. And I think that's what's important about public radio. 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

0: Music written for the play Egmont about the heroic sacrifice of a man condemned to death for having taken a valiant stand against oppression. That's music of Ludwig van Beethoven. We heard the Egmont Overture from the Gewandhaus Orchestra of Leipzig, Germany, directed by Kurt Mazur. 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I'm Brad Cresswell here with Kathy Comenza. Hey, Kathy.
1: Hey, how's it going? 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We're kind of looking at 28 hours before 6 o'clock tomorrow. We want to raise $96,000, and we are sitting at $29,963. Now, what part of that can you help us with? And like I said before, it bears repeating, it's not a lot of money when a lot of us participate. It really is. A lot of people call in and take their bits and pieces, and it really does go down, and we really need you. If you haven't made a contribution yet, or you haven't become a member supporter, why not do that right now? It's, you know, FM 91's a part of your life. It's a part of your morning, a part of your drive home, your weekend. We got so many great programs on the weekend, or simply just a part of your day. 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
0: Yeah,
1: so,
0: 50 years.
1: Yeah, that's a long time, 50 years. We just celebrated our 50 years this year. 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So that's what it needs. And it stays between you and us, which is what we want it to. 866-380-4664 is the number to call, and thank you.
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0: a collection of music for His Majesty's Sackbuts and Cornets by Matthew Locke. The Philip Jones Brass Ensemble performing their arrangement of music by Matthew Locke. A sackbut, if you didn't know, is an early version of the trombone.
1: Oh, so I did not know that, so that was good to say
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/donate, or you can call us up at 866-380-4664. Up next, we have the Souvenir d'Amérique, or the Souvenir of America, by Henri Vuitton. It was sort of his calling card when he came here and did recitals. It's variations on Yankee Doodle. The Tchaikovsky Chamber Orchestra is directed by Lazar Guzman.

0: Variations on the tune Yankee Doodle, that was A Souvenir of America by Henri Vitton, himself a violinist who took it on the road. The Tchaikovsky Chamber Orchestra, directed by Lazar Gossmann. We have a very special opportunity for new supporters of WGTE or lapsed supporters that are coming back. It's been more than 18 months since their last gift. An old friend of WGTE that was inspired by the Neighbor to Neighbor event that WGTE was a part of last night is offering $10,000 to triple your donation. 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And so $30 equals $90, if my math is correct.
1: I think that's right. Yeah, that works for me.
0: All right. 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
1: That's right. 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And everything that goes on here, you are responsible for because you've taken a part in it. 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And people who are members, who have been members for a long time, really know that. 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

0: 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We heard the Swedish Radio Symphony directed by Esa-Pekka Salonen. I'm Brad Kreslow here with Kathy Comensa, and we are in the home stretch, folks. It's time for you, if you haven't already done so, to support the station that provides you with the programming that you love. 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
1: And also, if you are coming in as a new supporter, or maybe, you know, your membership lapsed and it's been 18 months or more, you can come back this afternoon thanks to a friend of WGTE who was inspired by a neighbor-to-neighbor event that we had here last night. 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

0: Pietari Inkinen led the New Zealand Symphony Orchestra in an excerpt from the Coralia Suite by Jean Sibelius. That was the Alla Marcia, or To the March, segment of that work. I'm Brad Cresswell here with Kathy Comensa, and we're really down to the wire here, less than 14 minutes ago in this program. 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
1: You know, if you've been thinking about making a gift, boy, now is the time. We have a friend of WGTE who is saying, you know what? I'll give you $10,000 this afternoon. 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

0: A little nod to Halloween. That was The Witch's Dance by Alexander Tansman. We heard an ensemble of mostly French performers led by pianist Pascal Roget. 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I'm Brad Creswell here with Kathy Comenza, and we are in the home stretch, the last 5 minutes of the program today.
1: We are. That music did sound like Witches Dancing. You know, now that you say that, that was a good Halloween piece. But we are in the home stretch. We are just above 27 hours left to go in our fall fundraiser, looking for $96,000 as the ultimate goal that we want to reach by 6 o'clock tomorrow. So we have 29,573 left to go. We've made a lot of strides, but we still have to close that gap. We still need that, and we still need you to participate in any way that you can. 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

Music by Richard Wagner for your afternoon there. And we heard the entrance of the gods into Valhalla as the closing movement of Das Rheingold, one of the operas in Wagner's tetralogy of operas, The Ring Cycle. 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

0: 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I'm Kevin Mullen.
1: Gretchen DeBecker.
0: No Matt Killam today.
1: I know, it should be a good show.
0: yeah, Matt said it's going to be the best show we've ever had.
1: Yes.
0: You know, I don't know. I like the dynamic of all three of
1: Me
0: us.
1: Too.
0: And so he is missed already
1: okay.
0: this quickly into the program.
1: that does not bode well for me.
0: I miss you too when
1: yes,
0: you're gone,
1: okay,
0: Gretchen.
1: Good. Thank you.
0: That's true. It's Wellness Wednesday.
1: It is.
0: Presented by our friends at WorkSpring. We've got a jam-packed show. We're going to talk about a lot of different topics. We'll inevitably touch on mental health and wellness.
1: Mm-hmm.
0: And so we've got Michelle Blue mm-hmm. who's going to be joining us. We've got Jillian Cowell from Waterville Primary is going to be joining us as well. And then we've got two people that I really enjoy them, and I'm excited about the conversation. Father Jeff Rose, Father Joe Newman from St. Francis, the outgoing and incoming presidents
1: Good.
0: Of that school, talking about leadership transitions, succession planning, something that I think the nonprofit space doesn't do very well.
1: Right.
0: And so I'm excited to hear kind of the origin of some of that and what this empowers St. Francis to be able to do. They're doing some incredible things, just broke ground on a new facility.
1: And so oh, I didn't know that.
0: We'll hear all of that. Yeah, they've got a big new athletic facility.
1: In the back there?
0: Going to the back.
1: Nice.
0: Correct. So that'll be great. Excited to hear more about
1: yeah.
0: that. It is Wellness Wednesday.
1: It is.
0: I do want to talk. We're not supposed to, as part of public media, endorse products or services or businesses. But
1: you're going to anyway?
0: I'm going to anyway because it's on its way out. And I am heartbroken for our community. My beloved pharmacy.
1: Oh, yeah.
0: Westgate Family Pharmacy announced that they are closing, as inevitably happens, right? When you've got a small business at Cricket West,
1: mm-hmm.
0: a small business owner that wants and deserves to retire.
1: Right.
0: You've
1: talked about her before and how meaningful she is to you. And your family, how attentive she was. I've never been there, so I don't know. What
0: Najwa,
1: is her name?
0: Najwa, the pharmacist there,
1: uh-huh.
0: is just an incredible human being. I've had my own share of health challenges we've talked about on this show. And there are very few healthcare professionals that I believe actually care about me and my family. The second time I walked in the door, she greeted me by name. I walked in with my wife, who she'd never met, and she greeted my wife by name. She knows the kids.
1: Is she stalking you online, do you think?
0: Maybe. I mean, sure. Great.
1: But hey, that's
0: homework.
1: Customer service.
0: I love it. I loved every minute of it. And so I think it's when I saw the announcement they were closing, it was a reminder how important it is to choose local. And we've, you know, this show is about highlighting great people doing great things, making our community better. And I just shout out to Najwa and the team. Westgate Family Pharmacy have certainly done that. They've made our community and our neighborhood better. And it's a reminder to me that as I think about, you know, all of the places that I could have championed them more.
1: Right.
0: And again, this is a decision for her based on time, not based on anything else.
1: Success
0: but
1: rate,
0: it's like,
1: right.
0: man, I would love to see that stay in,
1: yeah.
0: In Cricket West. And we'll see what comes into that space and what the community needs next. So, all right, let's take a break.
1: Okay.
0: When we come back, we will kick off Wellness Wednesday and we will welcome in.
1: Easy
0: for me to say.
1: Yes.
0: Michelle Blue. We'll take a break. We'll be right back on the 419, powered by WGTE.
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3: 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Thank you.
0: Welcome back into the 419, powered by WGTE. It's Wellness Wednesday. 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We're joined now by Michelle Blue. And I am going to, I wrote it down and I can't read my own handwriting, licensed, independent,
4: clinical
0: therapist.
4: Yes.
0: I was like, there's words in there.
4: You've
0: and
4: got it.
0: I'm not smart enough to know how to say your title, let alone to know what that even means.
1: And in fact, he needs your services.
4: Uh-oh.
1: Yeah.
0: Oh, I mean, we all
4: She's
0: do.
4: She's telling
1: yes,
4: on you.
1: That's true. We all do.
0: We all need a therapist.
4: Absolutely.
0: You're with Harbor. Yes. Talk to me about what is your role? What does all of that alphabet soup mean?
4: Yeah, so I am a licensed independent clinical therapist, as Kevin mentioned, and I'm specializing in mental health. So what we do, we're from Lighthouse EAP, a subsidiary of Harbor. So not exactly Harbor General Pop, but more so we are contracted with over 125 companies here in the city to provide services to their employees.
1: Got it.
4: And, you know, the employer overall.
1: Okay. So, and would it be employers and their family members?
4: Absolutely. Okay. So we service any spouse or significant other in the home and any children in the home under the age of 26.
0: What are you finding is a common need or, I hate to say trend, but, yeah, you know, what are you finding is the most common call you get or most common complaint that somebody has?
4: So I would say, because we're partnered with a lot of companies for their workplace, a lot of stress in the workplace, right? We work with first responders, we work with healthcare agencies, we work with universities, just factories, I mean, you name it. So the bigger thing I would say is just stress in the workplace.
1: And that translates into children and families and then
4: absolutely,
1: their school lives.
4: Absolutely.
1: So what is something that, what is a behavior that's exhibited or a sign that a parent might have about a need to talk to somebody in a child?
4: Yeah, so a lot of people think like mental health has to be severe, but it doesn't have to be. Sometimes, like for example, anxiety can present as like overthinking, being overwhelmed. It could be like ruminating. It could be being obsessive or compulsive about something. Even with depression, it doesn't have to mean that you're having a depressive episode, but it could be, hey, I have a lack of motivation. I don't feel like getting out of the bed. You might see kiddos, their grades start to drop, or some uncanny behaviors that kind of come from them that you know, hey, like, you know, this is, something's changing here, right?
1: If you don't see something like that, is it a thing to have your child talk to someone preventive?
4: Yes.
1: As a preventive measure?
4: Yes. So I think you hit the nail right on the head there. So with Lighthouse EAP being a subsidiary of Harbor, what we specialize in is preventative care. So much like if you would go to your primary care provider to make sure you're doing your routine visits to hopefully help you catch something before it materializes into something else, that's what we do with our counseling services. So the biggest thing that I like about our organization is you don't have to have a diagnosable issue. You can literally come in and talk to us about stress, right? Mm-hmm. Which is not mm-hmm. necessarily diagnosed in the DSM-5. So you don't have to have a diagnosable issue. We offer phone appointments, video appointments, in-person appointments to meet people where they are. And again, that benefit is free, given through parents and their employers down to the children.
0: Give me some like advice or tips for people that are trying to manage stress, that are trying to manage the chaos.
4: Yeah.
0: I in working with youth, I would always say that, you know, I describe kids as a popsicle stick, right? There's mm-hmm. more pressure to fail, more pressure to succeed
4: yes.
0: on either end. And when you put that much pressure on something, it inevitably will snap.
4: Yeah.
0: What's the advice you have for parents yeah. and for kids to manage that stress?
4: Yeah, I would say first and foremost, when you think about who you are as a person, go back to the root, right? So consider what your values are and then make sure that your behavior, your words, who you are as a person matches that value system. A lot of times, the biggest way we can understand that we're not necessarily doing what we need to do or that we're stressed is when we understand that, wait a minute, what I'm saying and doing is different than what my belief system is. So I would say have the parents check in with the kiddos and like talk about what our value systems are, what our standards and what our standards are and how do we hold ourselves accountable moving forward.
1: What's some data that you have as it relates
4: yeah.
1: to kids and families and sort of the current state that we're in?
4: Oh, you would be surprised.
1: Yeah.
4: But I did bring a few stats today, mm-hmm. if that's okay to share.
1: Yeah, sure.
4: So approximately 1 in 7 youth ages 10 through 19 globally experiences a mental health issue. For depression, nearly 1 in 5 U.S. teens had at least one major depressive episode in the past year, which is significant, right? Anxiety, over 20% of adolescents had a diagnosed anxiety or depression condition in 2023. Of course, we would be remiss to not mention suicide and risk with that. So suicide is the second leading cause of death among people aged 10 through 14, and 20%, of high schoolers seriously considered suicide, with 9% attempting it in 2023. Girls and LGBTQ+ youth report significantly higher rates of sadness or hopelessness. And we're also seeing a trend in increase with comorbidity of mental health and substance use, specifically marijuana.
0: I know this is getting worse, right? And yes. So I guess my question is it getting worse because it's getting worse? Mm. Or is it getting worse because we're getting better at diagnosing and talking about it? I mean, what do you think that, why is that trend happening?
4: Yeah, Kevin, I think that's a good question. I think dually, right? Like, it's getting worse because more people are talking about it. It's not as taboo, right? So that means more people are being diagnosed. Also, it's getting worse because just with our socioeconomic climate, right? Like, there's a lot of stressors that are happening on the outside of people's four-walled homes and also in the inside. A lot of pressures, like you mentioned earlier.
0: Why is it important to seek help, right? I mean, the classic line I think about, you know, with my boys, it's like, toughen up, right? Mm-hmm. Like, you know, you got this, fight through it. Why is it important for maybe a two-part question. Why is it important to get help? And what are the lines that sort of determine, like, now it's time to get help,
4: now
0: right?
4: It's
0: like,
4: time.
0: It's made it past this point.
4: Yeah, I would say it's important to get help because you want to be well, right? And we know that not only does mental health impact us personally, it impacts everyone that we come in contact with. And I think that definite point of, like, saying, hey, I've got to do something at this point is when you start to see a noticeable, like, increase or decrease in your behaviors, right? So if you're more impulsive, if you are more argumentative or cynical, if you have an increase in lack of motivation, if your sleep or your appetite is disrupted, if your, you know, social life has changed, any of those key indicators would say, hey, it's time to check in with someone.
1: One of the taglines that Harbor uses and you have on some of the materials in front of you is support, not stigma.
4: Yes.
1: Because so many times a mental health diagnosis is considered by many to be not a disease, like not something it's a medical condition. If you had mm-hmm. diabetes, you would take insulin. If you had cancer, you would get chemotherapy. But the stigma around a mental health diagnosis and the ability to take or not take medication, to engage in services or not, is a problem.
4: Yes, it is.
1: In schools, it's a problem in the community, it's a problem in families. Mm-hmm. So what is the message, either Harbor's message or your message, to people about the stigma and that this is not something that, if you have this diagnosis, it's not something that can be ignored?
4: That's right. Well, I would say for people, you're not alone, right? And I think that you've got to be brave and courageous to really check in with yourself and to know that even though society may stigmatize mental health, there are a lot of us out here that are willing to work with you and meet you right where you are. And as far as Harbor, we do our best in the community to make sure that we are meeting people where they're at and being able to honor them for who they are and for where they want to go in their lives.
0: We're talking with Michelle Blue with Harbor here on a Wellness Wednesday presented by WorkSpring. I'm thinking about you, right?
4: Yes.
0: And thinking about, you know, and I know that your job does not allow you to talk about yourself. But I think about you spend all day talking to people that are dealing with challenges, right? And some of them are big and some of them are small, but all of them are heavy.
4: Yes.
0: And then you're carrying all of these. What are your kind of self-care steps to make sure that you're not taking this home?
4: Absolutely. So as a clinical therapist, I have really good boundaries. I've learned to develop that over time to make sure that...
1: Now, what's that?
4: Let's talk about it, Gretchen.
0: You're laid out.
4: Are we still rolling?
1: Yeah, okay. Yeah, we are.
4: No. But boundaries are making sure that you're keeping yourself safe mentally, physically, emotionally, making sure that you are fully present in that session with that client, but making sure that, like for me, I make sure I take a few moments between sessions to kind of unpack some stuff, unwind. We have an excellent team there at Lighthouse EAP, so we're able to consult and debrief if we need to. When I go home, I'm making sure that, contrary to popular belief, I don't want to talk when I get home.
1: Yeah.
4: Or I'm tuning out of the TV, like I'm shutting everything down, and I'm very intentional with quiet time when I come home. I also like to be by the water. I think that's very relaxing. Mm-hmm. So we're missing Matt because I would have talked to him about the metro parts. Uh-huh. But lots of other things that I do that are like, what's the term? It's like it's sensitivity, but it's like low involvement, right? So like it we're always thinking critically every day, all day. But when you come home, you want to have like low involvement activities to make sure that you're caring for yourself well.
1: Do you watch
0: the show? Brandless TV. Yeah. I mean, that's our thing. Yeah, at the end of the day, it's like, I want to watch a show that we don't have to think about too much.
4: That's right. That's
1: right.
4: Mindless.
1: Do you watch the show Couples Therapy?
4: You know, I've seen clips of it on social media, but I've not tuned in.
1: It's a good show. At least I think it's a good show. I don't know how realistic it is. But one of the things that's interesting to me about what they portray on the show is exactly what you just talked about, what she does in between the sessions.
4: Yes.
1: She sits and sort of, you can see it, you know,
4: you
1: centering herself.
4: Yep.
1: She looks at her notes.
4: That's right.
1: She has a dog in there that her dog that she, you know, that she pets. And she sort of, it's just sort of an interesting representation of what you were just talking about.
4: Yeah.
1: How bad is social media for young people?
4: It is terrible.
1: I don't mean to like give you the answer in the question, but if you could wave a magic wand and make a policy in this country about social media for the benefit of your clients, what would it be?
4: I would say to only friend people that you know or people that you might look up to. So be mindful of who your circle is and the things that they're doing. I would also put a time limit on how long you're on social media, because then we can get into the whole thing of doom scrolling and then exposing yourself to adverse events, which can also increase mental health issues. I would also say to be mindful of the comparison, right, of yourself to other people, because social media is very easily to do that. So I would say kind of reel back a little bit on that.
1: Are you seeing anything in the people that you are treating and talking to about the thing that concerns me a lot about it is just the exposure.
4: Yes.
1: I mean, I'm 56 years old. The stuff that's on social media now that I know my nieces look at is something that I wouldn't have seen for like 10 years till I was 10 years older than they currently are.
4: Yeah.
1: And the exposure to that and being able to look up stuff, to me, is alarming.
4: It is. It's kind of like how some people will say, oh, I don't want to be Dr. Google. It's like when you go to your primary care, you're like, hey, I did a sneeze or I did a cough. Now, like, I have the worst case scenario, right? We're automatically jumping there based off of all the research that we
0: WebMD
4: can do.
0: WebMD will always take you to cancer.
1: Oh, that's right.
4: I'm telling
0: time.
4: You.
1: Yeah.
4: You're going there.
0: Like, I have a splinter. I have a splinter. It's not cancer.
1: You
4: have a common cold.
1: You never know.
4: So with social media and mental health, it's the same way, right? So a lot of people get on social media. I know TikTok is really big at that. Like, a lot of people are self-diagnosing themselves. We've got to be very careful and make sure you see a professional to really check in with you and what's going on.
0: So you guys have got an event coming up later this summer, July 18th. Talk to me about what is happening. What is the Harbor Walk for Hope?
4: Yes. So Harbor Walk for Hope is very similar to the NAMI event that just passed. Mm-hmm. But basically, it's a community event that helps to bring awareness to mental health. It also offers a lot of community resources. Free, right? No cost. So I would just say everyone come on out, support the organization, but more so mental health, which is the overarching term. It's on July 18th. It's from 10 to 1, rain or shine, and it's going to be at the Ribbon at Glass City Metro Parks, 1521 Front Street, Toledo, Ohio. Lots of activities, music, and fun.
0: If you could give people, again, we'll go back to your magic wand, right? Give people some advice, a change to their daily routine, something that will improve their mental health.
4: Yeah.
0: What is the thing that you would recommend for your clients and for our viewers and listeners?
4: I would say that everything starts in the morning time. So really pay attention to whatever your morning routine is. And typically, the mental health concerns kind of come as a result of that. If you're jumping on the phone first thing, and if it's not like news related or research related, you have to be wary of that, because that sets the tone for your overall day. So maybe do some grounding activities, some deep breathing, some stretching, getting the blood flowing. Tune into things that really center you, that are important to you. I would say start it off in the morning.
1: One of the things I've noticed recently with my friend group and just in general is people trying to find real things.
4: Yes.
1: So some people refer to it as touching grass, but like
4: hugging a tree.
1: Away from this.

0: away from this, the mm-hmm. social media stuff, to things that like talking to someone face to face. Is that part of counseling or therapy?
1: Yes.
0: We
1: have a lot of individuals who suffer from anxiety, and I think the pandemic really did a number on a lot of people, and a lot of people are experiencing the concern with coming outside of the home. So even in the office, like, that's exposure therapy for some to be face-to-face with a clinician to kind of talk through their anxious thoughts, right? So I believe social interaction is key. We have to expose ourselves to different cultures, different people, different personalities to be able to really challenge our inner self and to grow.
2: We're talking with Michelle Blue with Harbor.
1: Yes.
2: Thank you so much.
0: How many times
2: a day do you say, and how does that make you feel?
1: All day, every day.
2: All right.
0: Well, you made us feel very smart, so thank you for
1: being
0: here.
1: Thank you.
2: Michelle, thank you so much for joining us. We're going to take a break. When we come back, Jillian Cowell from Waterville Primary will join us. We'll talk a little bit more about mental health and kids. It's the 419, yes. Powered by WGTE.
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2: Welcome back into the 419. It's Wellness Wednesday presented by WorkSpring. We're joined now by Jillian Cowell, a school counselor with Waterville Primary. Mm-hmm. Thank you so much for being here.
4: Thank you.
2: You are on the front lines of this every single day. We were talking about, you know, mental health in kids. I guess, what does a typical day look like for you as a school counselor? And then let's talk about... let's talk about what's going on with kids.
4: Sure. So, a typical day is pretty variable, but school counseling programming is presented typically in three, and then I consider a fourth one, domains or avenues. So classroom counseling lessons are scheduled throughout the year, so I do visit classrooms frequently. And then small group counseling, which is provided to, and it's that is separate from like clinical level counseling. Mm-hmm, mm-hmm. Small group counseling, really we like target specific areas, usually related to some kind of executive functioning skill or social emotional learning skill. So coping skills would be a good one for anxiety. We call it, at my school, we call it Worry Warriors Group. And it's just, those are learning groups where students practice different skills in more of a smaller, but still somewhat controlled setting or monitored setting. And then also individual counseling, which is, again, separate from clinical level counseling, so not quite as intense, more like regularly scheduled or as needed check-ins, I would say more accurately describes that.
0: Not quite what a teacher would do, but not also what a clinical therapist would do. So you're sort of the
4: in between
0: those two. Does that make sense?
4: Yes. Yeah. Okay. So more intensive intervention than what the classroom teacher can provide, particularly associated with like mental health concerns, and then not at the level of clinical counseling support yet.
2: You mentioned social-emotional. Mm-hmm. That is a term that I don't believe was used when I was in school.
4: Yeah.
2: It has, you know...
0: And it shows.
2: Well, yeah, no, I would not be described as having high social-emotional learning.
4: Yeah, for not just you.
2: What is that, and kind of why is that important as a key component of education today?
4: Sure. So there's actually social-emotional learning standards in the state of Ohio that... we are required to teach and support students with.

0: And those are broken up by grade band. So K to two, and then I think it's 3 to 5. So in my building, we have kindergarten through fourth grade students. Mm-hmm. So I guess I'll be kind of focused on them. And I think the biggest importance that I see with developing those skills, so often they are viewed as skills that are like family, related to family values, like how to be like a good friend, or how to be like supportive, or how to prioritize or make decisions, things like that, make really good decisions. So historically that was family, that was taught by the family, and it still is today, but we also know that not every child is getting that support at home. So having that foundation in schools where every child has access to at least basic level knowledge, like being able to communicate using feelings vocabulary, is really important.
1: And not showing empathy, like those kinds mm-hmm. of things. So give an example of how that manifests itself. If you're in a classroom and you're going into a classroom, what would be like a lesson that you would do to support social emotional development?
0: Sure. So we use a specific program called Sources of Strength, which is also on the State of Ohio mm-hmm. ODU website. Mm-hmm. But that is, it kind of breaks down like your life into 8 different components. So, and how I kind of introduce it to the kids, even as early as like kindergarten and first grade, they kind of understand that, you know, what we know about life is that we have these 8 different areas, but we know that things are not going to always be going well in these 8 different areas. So sometimes what seems easier is giving up or like quitting. And then we talk about the problem with making choices like that, or the problem with not knowing how to push through challenges, is that it really is limiting to not only like the child's ability to be successful academically, but also socially. Mm-hmm. So working out problems with friends is a difficult skill. It's mm-hmm. not an enjoyable thing to do. But we know that no one person is going to be in agreement with us 100% of the time. So that is a skill that's important, so that we don't end up quitting, giving up, losing friends, and then not knowing how to work through these issues, which are going to present themselves all the time.
1: It seems like such a complex problem, right, to try and mm-hmm. address. Because if you're talking to a little 6-year-old, a first grader, and they learn about, let's just say, empathy or trying to work something out mm-hmm. with friends, and then they go home mm-hmm. and they don't see that or they don't experience it, that must be then confusing to them. So do you also work with parents on this type of sort of education or training, or is it just, are you simply trying to reinforce it in the school environment with the kids?
0: So a lot of elementary school counseling in particular, a lot of that is working with families too. Mm-hmm. Mm-hmm. And those are kind of, the way that I work with families is kind of on a, I guess, a tiered basis. So kind of like my programming is presented: whole school, classroom, small group, and individual. That's kind of how my family communication works as well. What I find mostly with the families that I communicate with individually that is really helpful is just sharing my own experience with similar issues. Mm-hmm. So I have like always had pretty intense anxiety from the time I was little. So when, you know, that shows up in an elementary student in my building, that looks a lot like perfectionism, and it looks just like we want to do everything right and like hyper-focusing on things that we really should just tell them, those don't matter. Why are you worried about that? Why are you stressing about that?
1: Right.
0: Those are very real stressors. So yes, we need to teach the child to move past those and be able to cope and move on productively, but also we do need to support that feeling
1: is real
0: and mm-hmm. legitimate. And I'm going to try to avoid using the word normal, but it is not unique to that child. That's not the only child experiencing those feelings.
2: What advice do you have for parents that, you know, I think about my own kids, uh-huh. you know, they My firstborn is, we're teaching her what type A is, and she is very type A, right? And she's incredibly talented, does very well in school. I so badly want her to get a C on something now.
1: I can teach her that.
2: Right?
1: Yeah.
2: No, I know. I was very good at that. But she's a perfectionist, right? And so what can I do? What can other parents do to help break down some of that pressure to be perfect and help kids regulate? Because when my daughter stressed, me saying, this isn't something worth stressing about,
1: doesn't work.
2: Apparently isn't helpful.
1: Yeah. That's like saying calm down to your wife.
0: I know.
2: Wait, I'm not supposed to do that?
1: No, Kevin.
2: Oh,
1: you
2: see?
1: Need to get Michelle back out here.
2: All right,
1: she can help you.
2: Yeah. All right, Michelle, come on.
0: So go ahead.
2: Advice for parents.
0: I guess what I have found that, and it, in my role, like starting out as a new school counselor, this was not something that I was good at by any means, but kind of naturally as... I kind of was assessing what approaches worked and what approaches were not as well received, especially by families too. What I think works is to communicate with children like they're what they are, little people. Mm-hmm. So they're just like telling them how things are, I guess, just being really honest. That doesn't mean that you need to go into, you know, graphic detail about every single way that this problem, whatever it is, can manifest. But just having like open and honest communications, like for example, this was not with a small child, but this was like a newer colleague that is just starting out. I was just like, you know, I wish I could fast forward your brain 10 years because I know that this is very stressful for you right now as a new professional, but 10 years from now, you will not believe that this caused you stress at this moment. So we kind of just work towards like establishing trust and rapport and then maybe some encouragement that like in the future that'll they'll figure it out or it won't seem quite so big as it does right now. So some of these big, big stressors that feel very big in the moment are temporary.
1: Yeah.
0: And
1: you can get through
0: them. Yes,
1: how
0: absolutely.
1: How did you get into this line of work? And how long have you been at this school?
0: So this is the only school I've been a school counselor in. This is my, I think, 13th or 14th year.
1: Okay.
0: But I kind of fell into it. So I have a psychology degree, a bachelor's of arts in psychology. And then I didn't know what to do with that. And you kind of need further education to do anything like related. So a friend of mine was starting her master's program in school counseling and I was like, maybe I would like that.
1: Yeah.
0: Honestly, I thought the schedule sounded kind of nice.
1: Yeah, sounds good.
0: But I fell into it and it just happened to be really aligned with like my personal skill set and my values also.
2: I guess talk to me about like childhood, kind of what did your parents do? What got you kind of wired to want to be in a school environment? Obviously, the allure of the summers is helpful, but the reality is it's stressful.
0: Oh, absolutely.
2: 10 months out of the year.
0: Absolutely. And summers are not quite as extensive as 2 months either. So that can be like a little condensed. But my parents both are, well, my dad was the first in his family to be college educated. My mom's family, that was a huge focus area for them. So they really encouraged all of us. I have four siblings. They encouraged all of us to pursue college degrees. So that was a real value and priority in my family. They are not educators. Neither of my parents are educators. But the value of like kind of supporting each other and working together and building community and roots that you can then depend on later on was like very much instilled in me from my childhood. So that could have contributed. I think that there's probably multiple factors that led to me ending up in education. But I can't really pinpoint just one or the other. It kind of just fell into place.
2: We're talking with Jillian Cowell with Waterville Primary. What's your favorite part of your job now?
0: it's a very, people work thankless jobs. This is not a thankless job. So I am overly appreciated, overly thanked. Like sometimes I feel like it's not necessarily deserved.
1: Well, that's very nice.
0: Yeah. So, but really what is beneficial is being able to see the changes in the growth and the meaningful progress forward that these kids can make with the support of their families and the support of their school. So just kind of promoting collaboration, and really our school's theme is like, we're better together, which for the last couple of years, that's what we've been focused on. And it really is like literally true. We need each other. So that's, I guess, the best part of my job is seeing that all
1: comes
0: together.
1: That's great. I'm so happy that you're appreciated. What is something that you, so much focus now is on the 0 to 5 space, and I know that as a school counselor, you don't deal with 0 to 5-year-olds, but or 4-year-olds. What's something that parents or grandparents can be doing with their kids, if you know, in that time frame to get them ready? What would be a priority to get them ready to be a positive influence in the school environment, to be able to adapt to it once they get there?
0: So I'm going to say just like using emotion language, feeling language. I have started this year when I speak specifically about feelings, our students will give us the answer like most people, most kids will say good feelings and bad feelings. And I always say that's a really nitpicky way to describe that. I'm really nitpicky about that because not... things are going to happen that are going to make us feel sad or angry or worried. And if we call those feelings bad feelings, that that can kind of make me feel like if I feel sad or if I feel worried, that I am making a bad choice, which is not accurate. So it's really, really important. And this is taught and then corrected. Probably everyone in my building is very tired of hearing me say that feelings are not good or bad, but we call the feelings that we like having comfortable feelings, and then the feelings that are not, we don't like to have, are not as enjoyable, are uncomfortable feelings. So
1: that's
0: smart. Just really maybe normalizing, communicating about emotions and big feelings or little feelings, and then how do we move past those? So do we take some deep breaths? Do we take a break and do something different for a while? Like shift our focus a little bit? Do we talk about it? What is going to help us move from this place of elevated, heightened emotion to a place where we're calm and focused and able to do our best?
1: So amazing. Thank you so much for being here and sharing that information for us on Wellness Wednesday.
2: I love it.
1: Yeah,
2: I
1: me
2: love
1: too.
2: It. We, in my household, we don't have good words and bad words. We have adult words.
1: Oh,
2: and very different.
0: Yes.
2: Very
0: I
2: different.
0: Mean, yeah.
1: It sounds like
0: same
1: you, need,
0: idea.
1: You need to move in with, you need to move in with the Mullen family,
2: I need all the help
1: yeah.
2: I can get.
0: It's okay.
1: Yeah.
0: So. I don't think you need it from me as a parent, man.
2: Thank you so much for joining us.
0: Thank
2: We're going to
0: you.
2: Take a break. When we come back, we'll be joined by Father Jeff Rose and Father Joe Newman from St. Francis de Sales School. It's the 419, powered by WGTE.
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2: Welcome back into the 419, powered by WGTE. It's a Wellness Wednesday presented by WorkSpring. We were talking about mental health in kids, and I'm sure we'll probably touch on that topic with our next guest as well. But we're also talking about leadership transitions. We have Father Jeff Rose, Father Joe Newman, some from St. Francis. Thank you so much for joining us.
6: Hey, great to be with you.
7: Thanks, Kevin. Thanks for
1: you.
2: So you are the current president, yep. And then you got to come in and clean up all of his mess as the next president.
7: That's the role. You got it right.
2: Yeah, okay. Yeah. Perfect. Fathers, how long have you been at St. Francis?
6: This is my 13th year, my 11th as president, and Joe and I came in, he had done a couple, a year maybe, in the early aughts, as we can now say, and then we both started in that fall of 13, and then we've both worn many hats. So at one point he was vice president as I was president, then he is currently our provincial superior, so now he's over top, you know, he's technically my boss, and then, yeah.
2: So it's your fault.
1: So that's how we got the job.
2: Yeah. That's right. And then, Joe, so you came in, obviously, in a couple different roles, but talk to me about kind of your leadership transition and about the, kind of the importance of what you guys are doing organizationally to be able to say, hey, this is our next president. I'm really, like we talked about it in the intro to the show, nonprofits do such a bad job of succession planning.
7: Right.
2: And preparing the next generation of leader and thinking. So I'm curious, how long ago was this? Maybe I'll start with you, Father Rose. Mm-hmm. How long ago were you looking at Father Joe saying, oh, I think this is our next president?
6: I think when we as a school named him as vice president, it was with the thought that he would be next president. And so then, you know, sort of an action of the Holy Spirit that we elected him the provincial superior, that kind of changed that plan. And then another change within the oblates, I think, made it more obvious to us that, no, I think, you know, this was always the plan. So, but you're right. I mean, when I came in, Father O did the job for 37 years. I was in third grade when he started as president. I'm 55. So, you know, that the school spent money and intentionally made it part of a strategic plan to say, this is critical. And you're right. We've seen many organizations, great organizations, fumble that handoff. And that's a shame.
1: Can we be clear about what the role of president is? You're president of the school, but then mm-hmm. there's also the oblates. So these are two separate, which is the priests that run the school. Mm-hmm. And then there's a principal of the school, I'm assuming, or is the principal considered the president at St. Francis?
6: I always say the president is CEO and the principal is COO, right? So John Hall, our principal, just, you know, graduate, great guy, but you know, so he's in the contracts and he's into curriculum planning. And mm-hmm. I or Joe can be a part of those meetings, basically as they see fit. But so I think the president is, you know, the chief spiritual officer, chief discipling officer, you know, really making sure we continue the charism and the spirit of the school.
7: Right. Better the oblates are, you know, the religious order that staffs and supports the mission at St. Francis. And one of the wonderful things we're able to do is when we look at the positions that are so important to us, the president, or even down to our teachers, we get together as a community and we say, okay, who is best suited for this? Mm-hmm. So it's not so much a promotion, but it is a ministry. Mm-hmm. And it comes first from community, and then we work with the board and others to make sure that what we think is right is right. But that's one of the differences in a religious community as opposed to just a standalone school.
1: And we talk a little bit about sort of the geography of St. Francis. You're right there, for those that don't know, on the corner of Bancroft and Parkside. Mm-hmm. You are running JZU now, too?
6: Right,
1: yes. Okay, so you have the JZU Elementary School, the JZU Church. Yep. There's that athletic field there on the corner, and then the St. Francis High School. Yep. What else about the facilities are there on that campus?
6: Well, actually, you go a little bit further south there in Parkside, the Visitation Monastery, right?
1: Okay.
6: So that's the religious
1: right. yes.
6: congregation that Francis de Sales and Jane de Chantal started.
1: I remember my brother would go there
6: to serve
1: the masses at like 5 a.m. or whatever.
6: That's right.
1: With my dad complaining the whole time that he had to drive him. But anyway, so you have that all the way down Parkside then. Yeah.
6: A Salesian corner,
7: we like
6: to say.
1: Okay.
2: I guess, Father, I want to go back to kind of you, like the moment you realized, like, this is a path you want to be on. I know I've talked to friends that are priests, and I ask, you know, I'd always ask the question, what's the hardest vow to keep? And inevitably, I'm going into this as an immature, you know, guy thinking I know what the answer is. But the answer every single time has been obedience.
7: Obedience. Yes.
2: When did you realize this was something you wanted, and what did that path look like for you?
7: Yes. So I'm from Toledo. I went to St. Francis. I've known the Oblates of St. Francis de Sales my entire life, because I went to Christ the King. Father Ron Olszewski was there since I was there. And I would have to say that at the end of college, and Father Rose and I speak to people about this all the time, at the end of college, God presented a lot of options. I was studying biology at the time, and God said, you know, do you want to pursue biology? Do you want to go into medicine? Or do you want to try this religious life route? And I looked at all those options, and God said, all of those are good, but you get to choose. And I think that freedom of choice and where do you want to go with your life and what do you want to try first makes that decision all more powerful. With the vow of obedience, you know, we take poverty, chastity, obedience. As provincial, I give out obediences. I can tell you it's more difficult to give an obedience than receive one.
1: Yeah.
7: Because you feel really humbled by having to give such direction. Yeah.
2: Yeah. What you guys just broke ground on what's going to be a beautiful new facility at the back of campus.
6: The side, really. Yeah. But
2: Talk to me about what that's going to be.
6: So it's approaching our 75th anniversary in 2030, and we had just looked at, like, we have a space issue. It's a real premium for us. When we added 7th and 8th grade, those have exploded in growth. There were 23 students in the first year. It's over 115 now. And so we wanted to do you really get one bite at the apple. So this facility, well, primarily athletics in terms of the new building, frees up all kinds of space in the internal building for classrooms and dedicated space for performing arts. Our musical is just such
1: best.
6: A powerful program.
1: Yes.
6: And so they've never had a dedicated space. They've never complained about it, you know. So, but yeah, just that opportunity to say, all right, for our 75th anniversary, how do we really ensure we're a school of destination? You know, we see ourselves as an anchor institution, and that's what's driving that strategic plan. And so, yeah, it's a big building. As they carved out the footprint, you're like, ooh, this
1: is
6: big.
1: Yeah, it is. What's important about Catholic education today?
6: I think, I think you can look at it two ways. Why is it important for Catholics? But why is it important for Toledo or for any community? And I say that as a guy that grew up in Adrian, where there really aren't Catholic schools, or at least I was born in 70. Adrian Catholic Central closed the year I was born. But I think for Catholics, obviously, in terms of their faith development formation, I think it's kind of the slam dunk. But I think for the larger community, what's important is the identities. You know, sometimes people joke like, sorry, Father, my son went to St. John's. My answer is always the same. Sorry. Isn't it awesome that Toledo has so many wonderful Catholic schools to share those charisms and then to, like, water and seed our community with really beautiful spiritualities. And really that idea of the importance of putting others first, community service, being invested. As we say, we want our young men, yes, we want them to go to a good college, but we want them to be good fathers and good husbands and good little league coaches, right? That they're going to invest in the communities that they live in. So I think, and again, I'm a public school product, so it's not that public schools can't do that, but I've noticed that there are things Catholic schools can do day in and day out that are formational. That I just think are more difficult to do in a public school.
2: We're talking with Father Jeff Rose and Father Joe Newman from St. Francis. Father Joe, I'm curious, we talked a little bit about mental health and students. I'm curious what the resources look like at St. Francis and what you guys are seeing in terms of, in your time at St. Francis, how the high school student has changed.
7: Yeah, I think, Gretchen, your point about, what additional work can we do in the Catholic school system. And as you mentioned, mental health is a great concern across this generation. And one of the things that we are able to do along with all of the other professional supports is there's a great truth we get to speak into our students. And the truth is you are created from a God who loves you. You know, you belong here. You have great purpose and meaning crafted by his hands. So I think that great truth about a really deep-seated dignity and identity in each human person is absolutely critical as we speak that day over day into the students, and then building a culture that supports that and recognizes that. That's the way we do it.
1: We live in a culture that's not that many times. Mm. And speaking to the men in your care and talking about that is certainly important to ensure that when they go out into the world, they are that person. But how do you combat it with what they see on social media, what they hear from our politicians, what they may be unfortunately getting from their own families about the role of men in our society today? So what specifics can be done in the school environment for that?
7: Yeah, this is one-on-one.
1: Yeah.
7: This is one-on-one. It's in small groups. One of the big pieces we've encountered is there tends to be a dismissal of the generation. I think you'll often hear you know, adults saying, oh, you know, the youth of today or this generation. Mm-hmm. No, it's not true. Every day I'm with those students and every day I see, my gosh, they are persistent. My goodness, the things they carry, the way they schedule themselves, the way they're able to get back up, the way they're able to encounter failure and all this. It's a wonderful, wonderful generation. And so I think starting from a position as a teacher, oh my gosh, one of the first lessons I ever received, Gretchen, was this. I once said to my mentor, oblate teacher, I said, I don't know how to reach the students. And he said, you're asking the wrong question. The question is, are you able to be reached? So I think that's the approach we use is are we able to listen and be reached by our students so that we can respond and form authentic relationships with them to help in that formational journey as they become the young men God created them to be.
1: That's beautiful. I love that.
2: All right. We're going to put you guys on the spot. It's time to get on the hot seat.
6: Ooh,
2: it's now time for...
1: I didn't know we were doing this.
2: Wacky quiz.
1: This is literally the first time we've done this with two priests or one priest.
8: Or one priest.
1: So.
8: Oh, okay. I'm sure it'll be twice as fun.
2: That's what most people say.
1: That's what
2: they
1: say.
2: Here's how it works. I'm going to ask you four rapid-fire questions off the card. Gretchen's going to ask you to describe Toledo in one word. You guys get two.
8: Okay.
2: Then you guys are going to work together to list the nine best things in Toledo. That's the 419. Okay. Here we go. Question number one. What do you do when you want to relax?
7: I garden.
2: What do you grow?
7: Oh, my gosh. Vegetables and flowers. I'm out there all the time as much as I can. Hand in the dirt. Love it.
8: And his work, we all benefit from it. It's our Garden of Eden, right? Not just the food, but like a space to go to unwind. But for me, it's music. Guitar, piano, whatever. Yeah, I love music.
1: Where do you guys live?
8: Our house is attached to the school.
1: Okay, I didn't know that. Yeah. Okay.
7: Yep.
2: What's your favorite cake?
8: Oh. I just said this last night. It's that. It's a white cake where you use Sprite and a pudding mix, and then there's a whipped cream topping on it. But it's got to be pistachio or lemon.
1: Okay.
7: Give me a cookie. I'll always have a cookie.
1: Okay.
2: Yeah.
1: Cookies come in cakes.
7: Cookies do come in cakes.
2: Cookie cake is great. What hobby would you love to start?
8: Ooh.
2: I mean, you're going to retire here soon.
8: I know, right? I'm retiring.
2: Yeah.
8: Ooh, that's a good one.
1: Motorcycle
8: like
1: riding.
8: I would love to I would love to be a pilot. But it's probably not going to happen, but I'd love to do it.
1: Hey, you can do it. Mm-hmm.
7: My biggest regret is I gave up on the piano. I would love to go back to that.
1: My mother was right. You never should have given it up.
2: It's so hard. I grew up playing piano. I still love to sit down at the piano. That's relaxing to me. But my left hand is gone. Yeah. I can read the right hand.
8: I'm a guitar player, but I can play guitar and piano. But you're right. Linus and Lucy, that one always just fries my brain.
2: What's something that others find easy that you find quite difficult?
7: Ooh. Oh, boy.
1: We already know obedience.
8: Yeah, right.
7: Others find easy.
8: Oh, my gosh. That's a great one.
7: Rapid fire.
8: Oh, that is a toughie.
2: All right.
8: Nothing's coming to mind.
2: Yeah. Well, you know.
8: It's skip button.
1: Yeah. Skip.
2: It's because you don't find anything hard. You guys are just so good at everything.
7: Everything is hard.
2: Yeah.
1: Feather new beginning. Okay.
2: All right. If you could be a world champion in any sport.
1: Oh, boy.
2: What sport would it be?
8: Sepak takraw, no doubt.
1: I don't know what that is.
8: Okay. So it's kind of like volleyball, but you can only touch it with you cannot touch it with your hands. Look it up if you've never seen it. It's this woven rattan ball. It is the most insane sport. I wish I could play it and not break my neck doing it.
1: Maybe
8: they spike the ball
1: it.
8: By, oh man, it's crazy.
2: Okay.
7: Well, that's so much better than mine. It'd be high jump. I'm so short, I'd love to be able to jump high.
1: Just to see that view. Got it.
2: The pole vault is a cheat to that.
7: There you go.
2: Yeah, a little more dangerous.
1: What's the one word you would use to describe the city of Toledo or the region?
8: I think authentic, you know, Father Joe was just talking about one of the things we work with the young men on, but I just think I find this a very real community. You know, people will share if they're unhappy, they support each other, whatever. I find that really real.
1: Okay.
8: Authentic.
7: Worthwhile.
1: Love it.
7: Mm. Worthwhile.
1: I don't think anyone has said that yet.
2: No, that's a good one. I like it. All right.
1: Okay, nine words. I mean, you can use words, you can use things you love, you can use favorite things, but we need nine of them.
2: They all have to be owned by St. Francis alumni.
7: That's good.
2: Just helping you out.
1: You each could have 4.5 or, you know.
8: Of course, Matt's not here, but you could say Metro Parks as a whole, but I certainly love the Glass City one. I love the and maybe slash the treehouse one. I think
1: that is so cool and so nationally a head turner. Okay.
8: I think the cathedral, for people that go to cathedrals, like that go around the country or world, they're always shocked.
1: And,
8: or if they're really into it, they'll go, oh my gosh, it's one of the best.
1: I always go to Handel's Messiah there. So good.
8: Oh my goodness. Yeah. Wonderful. Yeah.
7: Great. I love our downtown.
1: Okay. Mm-hmm.
7: I love the energy there. We have wonderful restaurants and places to go.
1: Yes, favorite one.
7: Favorite one, Emosteria.
1: Okay.
8: Excellent choice.
1: Nice.
8: I want to say...
1: my pen just...
8: Ottawa Park Golf Course, because it's the second oldest public course in the country.
2: Yes.
8: Wayne Kapsakevich pointed that out to me. And I just found out today the oldest one is in the Bronx. In the Bronx.
1: Yes. So. Good, good. You got three more.
8: Oh, goodness.
7: I love our accent.
2: Oh.
7: When you go other places, they pick it up and they love
1: it. They're like,
7: it.
1: What is it?
2: Yeah. Interesting.
1: Yeah,
2: I do. That I've heard that. I love our accent.
1: Okay.
2: I like that.
8: And as a bit of an outsider, I love that when someone says, where'd you go to school? They're talking about high school.
1: They are talking about high school. That's
8: love
1: right.
8: That.
1: Yes.
8: I love
2: it.
8: It
2: drives my wife crazy.
8: Right.
2: I mean, it's a Toledo thing, but it's a Catholic school thing.
8: Yeah.
1: Absolutely.
2: I know where all of my friends went to grade school.
8: Yes. I find it irritating that most people don't have their high school on their LinkedIn. Like, I want to connect you. Some people are like, that's too small. I disagree.
1: Yeah,
2: it says a lot.
1: All right. I agree.
2: Last one?
1: Last one.
7: All right, each one gets one. Do we have the zoo?
1: Nope, you got that.
8: Man.
1: Do you have one last one?
8: Well, of course, the Toledo Museum.
1: Toledo Museum
8: of
1: Art.
8: My goodness, yeah.
1: All right.
2: Father Jeff Rose, Father Joe Newman, thank you so much.
1: Thank you.
2: Congrats on the musical as well.
8: Oh, it was so fun.
2: So good.
1: Best musical.
2: All right, we're going to take a break, and when we come back, we'll wrap up this Wellness Wednesday edition of the 419.
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1: show.
2: See,
1: we didn't need Matt.
2: No, we never did.
1: No.
2: That's not true.
1: It was good. That's because Michelle carried the show for us, so that was awesome. Jillian was awesome. And then, I mean, you can't beat them.
2: Father Rose and Father Joe Newman are just good people doing incredible work, and that's, you know, painful for me to say.
1: Yes, I know it's hard for you to admit.
2: But I do genuinely love both of them, and I'm a big fan of the work that they're doing. And it's important. Jillian said something that I love so much. Comfortable feelings versus uncomfortable feelings.
1: I like that. It's
2: I'm going to take that with me. 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

0: home with my grandchildren. I can't do these things anymore.
1: More than 10% of Americans are taking GLP-1 drugs to lose weight, but serious side effects are emerging, including possible vision loss.
2: For Wednesday, October 7th, this is All Things Considered from NPR News. I'm Sasha Pfeiffer.
1: And I'm Elsa Chang. Also this hour, the new CDC director denies that death count data for measles was changed for political reasons.
3: If someone got hit by a bus and they happened to have COVID, often that was called a COVID-related death.
2: Plus, new research finds people living far apart have the same ancient gut microbes.
1: And a new book inspired by a real-life incident where a neighbor called the police on the author's teenage daughter.
4: I really had to ask myself, you know, what assumptions have I made about my safety, about my relative privilege, about how I see the world.
2: First News.
5: Live from NPR News, I'm Lakshmi Singh. A state judge is ordering Tennessee officials to preserve evidence connected to the failed attempt at executing Krista Pike by lethal injection a week ago. On September 30th, Pike was to become the first woman executed in Tennessee in nearly 200 years, but she survived. Today, Pike's attorney said their client woke up this week in the hospital angry and confused. Tony Gonzalez of Conversation WPLN has more on today's court hearing.
6: Nashville Judge Aisha Miles ordered prison officials to preserve medical supplies, remnants of the drug pentobarbital, and communications about their decision-making on the night of Krista Pike's scheduled execution. After Pike's legal team argued she deserves visitation similar to her time in prison, Miles also granted them more access to her in the hospital.
7: The same protocols that would have been followed while she is incarcerated at the women's prison should be followed there.
6: Pike was unconscious for more than 5 days following the botched execution, but her attorneys say she is now able to speak. For NPR News, I'm Tony Gonzalez in Nashville.
5: The FBI says it foiled a plot to attack Minnesota's Mall of America. The Bureau says it has arrested an 18-year-old who had been under investigation for nearly 2 years. Secretary of State Marco Rubio has delivered a speech in Athens, Greece that was filled with Christian nationalist rhetoric. NPR's Michelle Kellerman has more.
8: With the Acropolis as a backdrop, Secretary Rubio says the world has much to learn from the men of ancient Greece who knew there was nothing selfish about fighting for their own interests. But he says nationalism has become a dirty word, and now the West is at a crossroads.
9: The course we take will determine whether the West maintains its place at the head of the world or resigns itself to a future of atrophy and servitude and decline.
8: Rubio says the Trump administration plans to dominate the fields of drone warfare, critical minerals, and artificial intelligence, which Trump is trying to rebrand as superintelligence to play down calls for regulations. Michelle Kellerman, NPR News, the State Department.
5: President Trump says he is turning part of a private golf club he owns in Florida into a presidential-style retreat like Camp David. More from NPR's Emily Fang.
10: Representatives from the West Palm Beach Golf Club have already submitted plans for the proposed retreat. Future presidents, according to these plans, would be given complimentary membership. Trump says the golf club would be safer.
11: You don't have high buildings looming over it. There's no high building looming over it, which is no good either. And they can get maximum safety. It's a great idea.
10: He's also touted safety as one of the primary reasons for building the East Wing Ballroom at the White House and building a massive new triumphal arch in Washington. Emily Fang, NPR News, The White House.
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13: 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I'm Logan Cooney. Thank you so much for joining me here in the studio on the seventh day of our Fall Pledge Drive. We are getting closer and closer to that final goal of $96,000 that we need to hit by the end of the day tomorrow. We have less than 32 hours to go before we need to hit that goal. 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Still plenty of time. 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You can also use our free mobile mobile WGTE app, or go online to our website, WGTE.org/donate. And we actually have a special matching gift for the rest of the drive, $10,000 by the end of the pledge drive. That's tomorrow. And that's from a friend of WGTE that was inspired by the neighbor-to-neighbor event that WGTE was part of last night. Thank you so much to that friend. Again, that's $10,000, and all donations will be tripled. That's right, tripled this time. And we are really reaching out to new supporters of WGTE. If you haven't given before, if you've never become a donor, now is the time to become a member. We're also reaching out to lab supporters. 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Now's the time to come back to WGTE if you are able to. 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
14: This is All Things Considered from NPR News. I'm Sasha Pfeiffer in Washington.
15: And I'm Elsa Chang in Culver City, California. More than 1 in 10 Americans are taking a GLP-1 drug for weight loss. That's according to a recent Gallup poll. These drugs are prescribed for a growing number of conditions, and they come with a range of side effects, including some that lawsuits allege are life-altering. How common is this? Well, it's hard to know, as NPR's Yuki Noguchi reports.
16: Todd Engel operated heavy machinery around warehouses and highways in suburban Maryland for four decades.
17: Various types of forklifts, rubber tire loaders, rollers.
16: In early 2023, his doctor put him on Ozempic, a GLP-1 for diabetes. That winter, on New Year's Eve, Engel woke up feeling as if a patch covered his right eye.
17: I couldn't see anything. It was all dark. It was black.
16: Engel and his wife Shelley were told it was optic neuropathy, NION for short, a tiny blockage of blood flow to his eye. The doctor listed all known causes. Shelley Engel asked specifically about Ozempic.
18: We even said to the doctor, do you think that this could cause it? Do you know? And he's like, we have heard nothing.
16: Months later, a medical journal did publish research showing higher rates of NION among diabetic patients taking Ozempic. But neither Engel nor his doctor were aware. So Engel kept taking weekly shots until his left eye went black, just as the other had the year prior. Engel mourns all he's lost, the ability to work or walk the beach unaided.
17: Being able to play any kind of ball with my grandchildren, I can't do these things anymore. I will never, never be able to see my wife's beautiful face every day.
16: Engel is suing the maker of Ozempic, Novo Nordisk, in part because there was no warning about NION. The issue before the court is whether the GLP-1 drugs caused the harm. And that requires information about the frequency of such side effects broken down by things like patient demographics and co-occurring conditions. But there's a dearth of such reliable data. Spokespeople for Novo Nordisk say NION and other serious conditions are exceedingly rare in clinical trials. It continues to collect and share data with the Food and Drug Administration, which has not requested warning label changes. But attorney Jonathan Orent says drug makers ought to update warnings to doctors and patients, as they have in Europe, even if the conditions are rare.
19: You're never going to have the population size to detect rarer events in a clinical trial. You're also never going to have the diversity of your real-world population.
16: Orent is a lead attorney on the two major national lawsuits of consolidated cases alleging harms from GLP-1 drugs, including 247 plaintiffs with NION and more than 4,000 with other serious digestive conditions like pancreatitis or gallstones.
19: These warnings would have made a difference in the lives of real people.
16: Novo Nordisk says the cases are without merit.
4: The FDA has a database tracking side effects reported by doctors, patients, or drug companies, but they're voluntary and the agency doesn't verify them. NPR found about 2,000 pancreatitis and 1,000 optic neuropathy cases linked to GLP-1 since 2024 out of nearly 190,000 incidents reported over that time. The boom in online sales, where GLP-1s are so heavily marketed, adds to the challenge. Pharmacist Robert Miller at the West Texas Poison Control Center says that's driving more people to seek advice about side effects from centers like his instead of their doctors.
20: How often do you get drugs on Instagram? So that's definitely a new thing. So is there even a physician who's motivated to report side effects, or someone the patient feels they can report those side effects to?
4: Hearings are ongoing in the lawsuits where plaintiffs like the Engels are seeking damages from drug makers. But Shelley Engel also wants more side effect warnings, which she says might have helped her husband avoid blindness.
18: Todd was like an outgoing, vivacious kind of guy. And now when we go out, he sits a lot of times quietly
4: and needs escorting to the bathroom.
18: Like, it's humiliating.
4: And she just wishes it could have been prevented. Yuki Noguchi, NPR News.
14: How do you count a measles death? That question has become a point of controversy. In Pennsylvania, officials have reported 5 measles-associated deaths in recent weeks. But so far, the Centers for Disease Control and Prevention has acknowledged just 2 deaths. NPR health correspondent Maria Godoy is here to break it down. Hi, Maria.
21: Hi, how are you?
14: Good. So we have a mismatch. Why does the CDC's official measles death count not match what Pennsylvania officials are reporting?
21: Well, last month, the CDC announced it was changing how it counts measles deaths. Historically, the CDC used to rely on reports from state health departments, and you want that rapid notification in an outbreak situation to respond rapidly. Now, however, the CDC is looking to official death records confirmed by the National Center for Health Statistics. But that system is slower, and it's designed for more long-term retrospective data gathering on deaths. And, you know, this change happened after Health Secretary Robert F. Kennedy Jr. publicly questioned the Pennsylvania deaths, suggesting that measles might not have been the cause of death. And Kennedy is a long-term vaccine skeptic, which has led critics to accuse the CDC of making the change for political reasons to downplay the severity of measles.
14: So that accusation that politics is distorting health data, how has the CDC responded to that?
21: Well, a couple of weeks ago, the new CDC director, Dr. Erica Schwartz, gave an interview to a local news station, Atlanta News First. And in it, she denied that the death count data was being changed for political reasons. She said the U.S. lacked a standardized definition for a measles-related death. And she drew a comparison to arguments over how COVID deaths were counted early in the pandemic.
3: If someone got hit by a bus and they happened to have COVID, often that was called a COVID-related death.
21: Now, many public health experts would dispute that analogy, but even those who accept that some COVID deaths might have been overcounted early in the pandemic say that is highly unlikely to happen when it comes to measles.
14: And why? What would make measles different?
21: Yeah, you know, I spoke to Dr. Jake Scott. He's an infectious disease specialist with Stanford University, and he says there are really 2 key differences between COVID and measles: prevalence and screening. He says in early 2022, the U.S. was reporting hundreds of thousands of cases of COVID each day, and many hospitals were routinely screening everyone for COVID to protect vulnerable patients. By contrast, even though the U.S. is seeing a measles resurgence, it's still around 4,000 cases for the entire year.
22: No hospital screens every single patient being admitted for measles. That would be ridiculous. And so if someone's being tested for measles, there's a clinical suspicion that that person may have measles.
21: So in other words, you're not going to have measles as an incidental finding. It's not likely. He says the measles virus itself can cause damage, but it also weakens your immune system, so you're vulnerable to other infections. So for example, if a person's immediate cause of death is pneumonia, but they had measles, he says measles is still likely the underlying cause of death. In other words, if measles shows up on a death certificate, he says it almost certainly played a role.
14: All right, so we obviously want accurate health data. We also want trust in our public agencies. Where do we go from here?
21: Yeah, the CDC is working with the Council of State and Territorial Epidemiologists to create a standardized definition of measles deaths that can be used across the U.S. That's expected to be ready in the next 2 to 3 months. In the meantime, we might continue to hear discrepancies between what states report and what the CDC has to say.
14: That is NPR's Maria Godoy. Maria, thank you.
21: My pleasure.
15: Opal Lee is 100 years old today. She's known as the grandmother of Juneteenth after she successfully campaigned and marched to make Juneteenth a federal holiday. KERA's Marquita Fornoff reports on the celebrations in Lee's hometown of Fort Worth, Texas.
0: Lee has a philosophy that if something needs to get done, you should go out and do it, even if you're only a committee of one. She was 89 when she started walking from Texas to Washington, D.C., hosting walks in cities along the way. Each one was 2.5 miles. It was a nod to the 2.5 years between the signing of the Emancipation Proclamation in 1863 and when a Union Army general rode into Galveston and told enslaved Texans they were free. The former public school teacher garnered a lot of attention and got over 1.5 million people to sign her petition. In 2025, she told KERA that everyone needed to know about Juneteenth.
1: I started from Fort Worth walking. I decided that the rest of the cotton picking country needed to know about Juneteenth too, because in Texas, we celebrated Juneteenth.
0: In 2021, her dream became a reality. Congress passed a bill to make Juneteenth a federal holiday, and President Joe Biden signed it into law. She's happy that the holiday is now celebrated nationwide.
1: I'm so proud. It's a national holiday. I could do a holy dance, but what I do a holy dance, I'm twerking, whatever that is.
0: Age has slowed Lee down, but not her ambitions. She makes fewer public appearances, but continues to advocate for the National Juneteenth Museum to be built in Fort Worth.
2: Happy birthday! Happy
0: on her birthday, a celebration took place at the future site of the museum. Friends, neighbors, and local politicians gathered to hear Lee share a few words and serenaded her with Stevie Wonder's Happy Birthday.
1: I'm gonna keep on walking and keep on talking until everybody understands that this is our contribution.
0: Tonight, former First Lady Michelle Obama is scheduled to headline an event celebrating Lee's birthday on behalf of the museum. The museum has raised $55 million for its building and an endowment. The museum is waiting to hit its $70 million goal to start construction. For NPR News, I'm Marquita Fornoff in Fort Worth.

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1: You're listening to NPR News right here on FM 91. Thank you so much for listening. We have some names to shout out for those who have helped us out with the Fall Pledge Drive. We have Rachel Schirmschel from Columbus Grove, Dawn from Bowling Green, and John from Perrysburg. 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
1: From NPR News, this is All Things Considered. I'm Sasha Pfeiffer.
2: And I'm Juana Summers. It is one of the scariest calls that a parent can get. Author Natalie Bazile was headed out of town in 2016 when her phone rang. When she picked up, she learned a neighbor had called the police on her teenage daughter and her friends. The police questioned the kids and then they left, but the incident was especially intense for the only other Black kid in the group, a kid with white adoptive parents.
3: And the dynamics that unfolded between our family and the family of this young man were fascinating. As we tried to get to the bottom of who called and why and how are we going to deal with this incident, it became very obvious to me that there was a novel there, even as I was reacting as a parent.
2: This incident is the spark for Bazile's new novel, Friends and Family. It zeroes in on the intricacies of a close friendship between two moms, Babs, a Black woman, and Nora, a white woman with an adopted son, after an encounter with the police. And through the lens of their friendship, Bazile wrestles with questions of race and allyship that are personal to both herself and her family.
3: We live in San Francisco, a city that prides itself on, you know, being progressive and open-minded and inclusive. And that was also part of the interest to me, and the attraction was this idea that this kind of thing isn't supposed to happen in San Francisco. Mm-hmm. These kinds of things happen elsewhere.
2: You've said that that incident made you question your own relative privilege as well as what it protected you from. What do you mean by that?
3: You know, in the wake of that incident, Juana, as I really began to look at the assumptions that I had made as an African-American woman who, you know, has worked hard. My husband and I have also, you know, we've been married a long time. We've put our backs into climbing, you know, the any number of ladders, social and economic.
2: Yep.
3: And, you know, watching these events unfold and then writing the book, I really had to ask myself, you know, what assumptions have I made about my safety, about my relative privilege, about how I see the world. And it was really an opportunity for me to reflect on, you know, the rules that maybe I have bought into, the ideas that I have bought into as just an American.
2: I have to say, Natalie, as I was reading your book, the thing that kept coming up for me over and over again was just replaying in my head some of the conversations that I had with white friends in and around 2020 after the killing of George Floyd. It was something that tested a number of my oldest friendships, and some of them did not survive because I realized we frankly weren't speaking the same language or living in the same reality. And I wonder if that came up for you too as you were writing.
3: Absolutely. Although I started the book in 2016, 2017, in the wake of this police encounter, I was still working on the book in 2020, in the wake of George Floyd and all of the social upheaval that happened then. And I had to grapple with those feelings of rage and anger and disappointment and frustration. And I really had to examine my friendships with people. You know, I have plenty of white friends, and most of them have really, you know, they are good people and want to do the right thing. But it was a struggle, I won't lie, to really examine those friendships and to figure out what I was willing to explain, what I was willing to indulge, what I didn't have time for. And it was really a challenging time. It was a challenging time. But it made for a better book, I think.
2: Babs has spent years helping Nora understand how to raise Nathan, who is her Black son. And I was really interested in this and how you thought about the emotional labor that we as Black people, and especially as Black women, are often expected to perform in interracial relationships.
3: I think in my own life, I was feeling exhausted, you know, especially, you know, 2020, 2021, 2022. Mm-hmm. I was looking at the time and the energy that I had invested, that invisible labor that I had done to really prop up and support so many people. And I thought it was important for Babs to be a character who is willing to acknowledge to herself, ultimately, that she's tired. Mm-hmm. You know, she needs a break. She needs to step back a bit and look at

0: what she needs rather than always putting other people first, especially with Nora, who, you know, as things unfold, she realizes she has been doing a lot of work to keep this woman propped up, to help her understand. And Babs reaches a breaking point.
1: Babs and Nora are two really different moms, but I do feel like they both believe they're doing what is best for their children and to protect their children. But that definitely does not look the same. How do their respective races and levels of privilege shape what safety and protection means as it relates to their kids?
0: You know, I think in the case of Nora, the wealthy third generation San Franciscan who has really known nothing but privilege, I think Nora comes into this thinking that love and kindness and open-heartedness and her wealth can almost lift Nathan, her adopted black son, out of race, right, into class. I think that she goes through life thinking, you know, that there's very little that money can't buy. And when this eruption happens, I think that Nora really hopes that that kind of open-heartedness will be enough to protect her son. Meanwhile, Babs knows that for all of her and Nora's relative privilege, there are certain things that the world just is unforgiving about. And that is what she really brings to that friendship. Mm-hmm. And that is what she is trying her hardest to tell Nora is, listen, you may have all the money in the world, you may love this child to death, but there are certain lessons that the world is going to teach this young man that your wealth and privilege cannot shield him from. Mm-hmm. And that's what she so desperately wants Nora to understand. And ultimately, it leads her to make a series of choices when she realizes, you know, maybe Nora's not going to get it.
1: This might be a question that's hard to answer, and I don't even know how I would answer it myself, but do you think that white Americans and black Americans can be in full relationship with each other?
0: Ooh, that's tough. You know, I want to say yes. I want to say yes because I look at the friendships that I have with both white and black women especially. And I do think that there is a lot of trust there. There's a lot of intimacy, but I think it requires a level of vulnerability. And I think that, you know, especially in the last couple of years, the last few years, that has become harder. Those relationships are tested more. And I think very, you know, fewer and fewer of them survive. But I think at the end of the day, I need to be optimistic. I need to believe that, you know, there are people out there in the world who want authentic connections, mm-hmm. who might make mistakes, who might say the wrong thing, but there's no malice there. Because if I give up on that, that makes my world smaller. Mm-hmm. So although there are frustrations at times, I do think that, you know, friendship, real friendship, is possible, but it takes work.
1: We've been speaking with Natalie Bazil. Her new book, Friends and Family, is out now. Natalie, thanks.
0: Thank you so much. This has been great.
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4: Live from NPR News in Culver City, California, I'm Dwayne Brown. With less than a month until the crucial midterm elections, millions of voters have already cast their ballots in early voting. As President Trump hits the road on a campaign blitz in multiple states, Trump is stumping in Texas today for Senate candidate Ken Paxton after touting his administration's efforts at cutting down on illegal border crossings since his return to office. Lauren McGaughey covers Texas politics for the New York Times. She says this election is more about the economy.
5: Folks in Texas are talking about what they are in other parts of the country, which is affordability. You know, that is top of mind for Texans at the moment. And Mr. Tallarico is really running hard at that in his campaign. Immigration is important, you know, but it's not at the very, very top of the list as it was, you know, back in 2024.
4: President Trump has been telling supporters at these rallies that he'll be impeached again if Democrats regain control of Congress. Russian drone strikes on Kyiv and several other Ukrainian regions killed at least 21 people overnight, including four children. NPR's Joanna Kakissis has more.
6: Ukrainian President Volodymyr Zelensky accused Russia's military of deliberately targeting civilians as, quote, a gift to Putin. Most of those killed were in a five-story apartment building in the northern city of Priluki. This was one of the most vile strikes, Zelensky wrote. Russia is now frequently attacking with fast-moving jet-powered drones and missiles. Ukraine is struggling to shoot them down with existing air defense systems. Zelensky is seeking air defense supplies for immediate help while Ukraine's defense tech sector races to develop faster and more powerful interceptors to protect Ukrainian cities. Joanna Kakissis, NPR News, Kyiv.
4: On Wall Street today, stocks pulled back from their recent runs. This is NPR News.
7: And this is NPR News right here on FM 91. Thank you so much for being here. We still have a little over $29,000 left to go of this year's fall pledge drive. 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So we have a little less than 26 hours left to go on this fall pledge drive. 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
9: This is All Things Considered from NPR News. I'm Sasha Pfeiffer in Washington.
10: And I'm Elsa Chang in Culver City, California. Protecting America's secrets is a big job. It's also a really difficult job, and for the most part, that responsibility falls to the FBI. NPR's Ryan Lucas has exclusive new reporting that shows under the Trump administration, the FBI teams that hunt foreign spies are severely understaffed. In some places, they're down as much as 50%. Ryan Lucas joins us now. Hi, Ryan.
11: Hi there.
10: Okay, so what exactly did you uncover in your reporting?
11: So what we're talking about here are FBI counterintelligence squads, and it's their job to track and ferret out foreign spies trying to steal U.S. secrets. That includes both government secrets as well as economic or trade secrets, so things like cutting-edge technology, cutting-edge research or technology. And what I found in my reporting is that those FBI counterintelligence squads have been hit by steep cuts across the country. That's according to five people familiar with the matter who spoke to me on condition of anonymity out of fear of retribution. Now, these manpower shortages are so significant that in some of the FBI's field offices, counterintelligence squads only have 50 to 60% of positions filled. So these are really significant manpower shortages.
10: Yeah. And I mean, I guess there's probably no such thing as a good time for any of this to be happening ever, but it would seem like now is an especially dangerous time for this kind of shortage, right?
11: That's right. Yeah. As one source told me, this is terrifying because the threats are growing and the FBI is facing them with less and less. There's, of course, the U.S. war with Iran. There's China, a geopolitical strategic rival that U.S. officials say is waging a relentless campaign for years now to steal U.S. government secrets and technology. There's also, of course, Russia, which is still a formidable foe. It has very capable intelligence services. And of course, it also has a bone to pick with the U.S. Over the war in Ukraine. Now, I did contact the FBI for this story. A spokesperson said the Bureau has robust counterintelligence operation and also said anonymous critics are, quote, disconnected from reality.
10: Huh. Well, given the range of threats that you're reminding us about right now, why has the FBI cut back on counterintelligence?
11: Well, it's really interesting. Sources told me this isn't the result of a specific directive from FBI Director Kash Patel to cut back on counterintelligence work. Instead, this is a consequence, a ripple effect of Patel's focus on violent crime and immigration enforcement, which, of course, are two top issues for the White House. Mm-hmm. Patel has made clear that those are the priorities for the FBI. And so FBI field offices across the country, leaders in those field offices, are throwing resources at those problems. That has meant pulling agents and analysts from counterintelligence and putting them instead on violent crime and immigration.
10: Interesting. Well, what about the firing of like veteran FBI agents under the Trump administration? Are any of the shortages connected to that?
11: Those certainly play a role here, yes. A prime example is back in February, five special agents and a supervisor, all of whom worked Iranian counterintelligence threats, were fired by the FBI days before the Trump administration launched its war on Iran. So that's expertise that's lost right when it is most arguably needed. Yeah. But look, there is a broader brain drain at the FBI right now because of the turmoil that we've seen under Patel's leadership. Sources tell me that the FBI lost more than 1,500 veteran agents since Trump returned to office. It has 650 fewer agents overall than in January 2025. Those agents who have left have, of course, taken their experience, their institutional knowledge with them. And that's particularly problematic in counterintelligence work because this is very complex, very difficult work. Building sources and cases can take years. As one source says, there's a huge learning curve in this sort of work.
10: Yeah. Well, how do we know if the U.S. is actually being hurt by these changes you're talking about?
11: Well, first off, it's important to say that the FBI is still doing counterintelligence work. They haven't stopped doing it. They're still bringing cases. But as one former official put it, counterintelligence threats are silent by nature. That means it's very hard to know when one is going undetected.
10: Yeah.
11: In counterterrorism, if the FBI misses a plot, then something explodes and we all know about it. In counterintelligence, though, if the FBI misses something, then foreign spies just keep on stealing. Nobody knows about it. Nobody is any wiser.
10: Totally quiet. That is NPR's Ryan Lucas. Thank you so much, Ryan.
11: Thank you.
12: This summer, OpenAI rolled out ChatGPT for teens. It's a default, safer mode for all users under age 18. The safety measures include parental controls and notifications, but a group of researchers who tested those safeguards say most of them do not work. NPR's Ritu Chatterjee has details and a warning that her story mentions suicide.
13: Lauren Jonas heads OpenAI's Youth and Families Division.
14: ChatGPT for teens is really a, you know, designated teen-specific experience.
13: That experience, she says, includes safeguards like around role-playing.
14: So the model should not role-play with a teen. The model should not claim to be sentient or be the friend of a teen.
13: She says ChatGPT for teens also refuses to engage in unsafe or inappropriate topics. And if parents link their account to their teens, ChatGPT alerts them right away if their kid discusses unsafe topics like suicide or self-harm or violence. Now, researchers at the online safety advocacy group Common Sense Media have tested these safeguards.
15: We create a lot of different personas of teens in crisis situations.
13: Tom Siegel is the executive director of the Youth AI Safety Institute at Common Sense Media.
15: We would test teens that were expressing suicidal ideation, discussing self-harm, eating disorders as well.
13: They also created parent accounts and linked those to the teen ones to see if the chatbot notified parents. Siegel says some safeguards did work.
15: It is refusing things like explicit sexual role play. Definitely an improvement on that.
13: But most other safeguards, Siegel says, did not work, like parental notifications.
15: This idea that, you know, a parent would find out when the person that you connected with in the account is in distress, hardly triggered at all for us.
13: Siegel says they also found that ChatGPT still interacts with adolescents like a friend. OpenAI spokesperson Eric Porterfield told NPR in an email that the company has serious concerns about the methodology used by researchers, especially around parental notifications. Psychologist Mitch Prinstein is at the University of North Carolina, Chapel Hill, and wasn't involved in the research.
16: The extent to which AI is using an anthropomorphized or human-like kind of language or a name or interaction style is just not helpful. It's not okay for kids, probably not for adults as well.
13: Prinstein says the new findings reinforce that AI isn't ready for kids yet. Ritu Chatterjee, NPR News.
12: If you or someone you know may be considering suicide or is in crisis, call or text 988 to reach the Suicide and Crisis Lifeline.
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1: I'm Kendall Crawford. Millions of Ukrainians have fled their country since the start of Russia's full-scale invasion in 2022. More than 200,000 came to the U.S. on humanitarian parole through a program that's been paused for over a year. Among them, 43-year-old Tetiana, now in the Dayton suburbs. Shay Frank of member station WYSO sat down with her to learn about the challenges of navigating the U.S. immigration system.
3: Tetiana lives in an apartment in Kettering with her husband and two teens. The Ohio Newsroom is just using her first name since she fears for her family's safety. They moved here in 2024 to escape conditions in the war-torn city of Kherson. With her translator, Anastasia Nagel, Tetiana shared details about her journey to the U.S.
4: Tetiana moved to west of Ukraine at first when the war started, while her husband was fighting in the war. And that he got injured, and they moved here right afterwards.
3: They came here legally through a two-year renewable admission program called parole. That's granted to immigrants on a case-by-case basis for urgent humanitarian reasons. Parole doesn't include work permits. Her family initially received those after they arrived.
4: Her husband went to work right away 2 weeks after he arrived here. And 2 months, once Tanya had her kids settled, and she went to work as well.
3: But both the work permit and parole applications are due every 2 years. And renewing them isn't easy. United States Citizenship and Immigration Services says it received nearly 16,000 applications for parole in place between April and June of this year, and only about 2,000 were approved. Sometimes approval can take up to 16 months. On top of that, it costs about $1,000 to apply for parole and $280 to apply for the work permit. Tetiana's family filed on time in January and paid those fees. She and her son have received initial approval for their re-parole, but her husband and daughter are still uncertain of their status. USCIS initially claimed they never received her payment, even though she had receipts. Other Ukrainian immigrants face similar issues, says Heather Campbell. She's an immigration attorney with Advocates for Basic Legal Equality.
5: And that's just a USCIS issue in general, too, with processing the payments and sometimes requesting or returning the applications and saying there's no proof of payment provided with this.
3: Tetiana says she's heard others in the same boat as her family call this process a, quote, gentle deportation.
4: Because they keep some people in this suspense, in this limbo for a year or more. Meanwhile, people cannot work and so cannot pay to live and are forced to leave.
3: If they're forced to leave, Tetiana says she's unsure if their former apartment is even standing.
4: Going back to Ukraine isn't an option for many and for most. And going to Europe is also, a lot of programs have closed. And so these people are in limbo. There's no place to go.
3: A USCIS spokesperson said in a statement that, quote, under this administration, all aliens are undergoing intense screening and vetting to better protect the safety and security of the American people, end quote. Campbell says she encourages Ukrainian immigrants seeking to extend their parole to provide as much evidential proof of urgent humanitarian need as possible. For now, Tetiana says they're just waiting and hoping for the best.
4: We provide our documents. Why does it have to be so stressful? Why do we have to have so much fear and make all these phone calls to senators? Why does it have to be so complicated when it's really actually so simple?
3: For the Ohio Newsroom, I'm Shay Frank in Kettering.
1: That's all today from the Ohio Newsroom. We'll talk with you tomorrow.
6: You're listening to All Things Considered right here on FM 91. I'm Logan Cooney. Thank you so much for being here today. You just heard a segment from today from the Ohio Newsroom, which is a service that WGTE is a part of, brought to us by the State House News Bureau. And it's amazing because we can bring these statewide stories right to you. Hard-hitting stories as well as personal, deeply moving stories like the one that you just heard. And that's the kind of journalism that we want to bring to you, whether it's through that program or through the NPR news programs, everything we do here at FM 91. 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All of these programs do have a price tag to them, and we are happy to bring them to you, but it is a process to do that. So we need your help to make sure that we can keep doing that for years to come. 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
0: 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I'm Elsa Chang.
7: And I'm Sasha Pfeiffer. What do hunter-gatherers in Tanzania and forager-farmers in Bolivia have in common? The answer is a lot of the bacteria in their guts. New research finds that these two groups, a continent apart, share ancient microbes that city dwellers do not. NPR's Ping Huang reports.
8: The Hadza people are hunter-gatherers who have lived in northern Tanzania for thousands of years. The indigenous Chimani people forage, fish, and hunt in the Bolivian Amazon, some 7,000 miles in an ocean apart. But these two communities, long isolated from each other, have surprisingly similar gut bacteria.
9: So this was startling to us. It was, you know, a big number, a large percentage that overlapped.
8: Justin Sonnenberg is a professor of microbiology and immunology at Stanford University. In comparing many stool samples from each of the tribes, he and his colleagues found around 1,200 of the same bacterial species living in their guts, a near 90% overlap. Sonnenberg says the typical human gut microbiome has hundreds to thousands of species hard at work.
9: The microbes are metabolizing things in our gut, secreting interesting molecules that get absorbed into our bloodstream. And these microbes are actually, we've come to realize, fundamental parts of our biology and health.
8: Our microbiomes can change quickly depending on what we eat and what medicines we take. So it's remarkable that the Hadza and the Chimani, isolated communities living very far apart, have consistent gut bacteria.
9: They're living a lifestyle that's much more similar to the lifestyle our ancestors lived, and so therefore is more hospitable to microbes that were handed down through many generations.
8: Their work is published in the journal Nature. Sonnenberg and his colleagues think the microbes shared by the Chimani and Hadza people go way, way back to common ancestors they shared many thousands of years ago before some of those humans migrated out of Africa. Over generations, they crossed a land bridge that once connected Russia with Alaska and eventually settled in the Bolivian Amazon. Ben Good co-authored the study. He's also at Stanford. He says they're using data from modern-day people to learn about the past.
10: Once the land bridge went away, we had a pretty clear picture that it was going to be very hard for them to exchange gut bacteria through traditional human contact means.
8: Taichi Suzuki is an evolutionary biologist at Arizona State University. He says babies are born with a blank slate microbiome, but start getting gut bacteria right away.
11: We first get our microbes from mother's vaginal canal, mother's skin, and then as we develop, we get microbes mostly from other individuals in the household to the community.
8: Suzuki was not involved with this paper, though he says they've made a good case that the gut bacteria shared by these two communities have lived in humans for many years and have formed a kind of partnership with them.
11: If you have a shared history for many, many generations, this idea of coevolution is we expect more potential dependencies between gut microbes and our genome.
8: But many of these microbes are missing from the guts of people who live modern industrialized lives. Here's Sonnenberg, one of the paper's researchers.
9: So the microbes that inhabit my gut are very unlikely to be the microbes that were handed down through the generations from my great-great grandparents.
8: His hypothesis is that losing these ancestral microbes could be harming human health.
9: Our modern microbiome has changed in ways that may be propagating inflammation, may be unhealthy for us.
8: Andrew Moeller is an associate professor at Princeton, not affiliated with this paper, and he says that might be the case.
12: Another alternative is that the industrialized microbiome profile may actually be adapted to an industrialized lifestyle.
8: Moeller says scientists haven't yet determined whether losing these ancient microbes has been good, bad, or fine. But documenting what's been lost is a big step towards figuring it out. Ping Huang, NPR News.
13: The author Tomi Adeyemi has written fantasy all her life. Even before her mega-successful fantasy trilogy for young adults, she lived in a world that wasn't ours.
14: I've always written fantasy. I've almost never been able to contend with the reality of this world.
13: But her new book, The Siren, takes place right here in this world. She spoke with Andrew Limbong, host of NPR's Book of the Day podcast, about finally contending with reality.
15: No offense to all the big name authors out there, but there's author famous and then there's regular famous.
16: And the first book of the series, Children of Blood and Bone, just came out. Please welcome Tomi here.
15: That's author Tomi Adeyemi bypassing author fame en route to just regular fame on Good Morning America in 2018, the same year she did The Tonight Show.
17: Thank you so much for coming on the show.
14: Thank you. This is wild.
15: She was promoting her West African-inspired YA fantasy novel, Children of Blood and Bone, which was the first in the best-selling Orisha trilogy and is the subject of a long-awaited Hollywood adaptation.
18: Your powers may be gone, but that does not change who you are.
15: The movie set to come out this January and was supposed to be the pinnacle of everything Adeyemi's worked towards. Then, this past summer, after the movie trailer dropped, Adeyemi posted and then deleted a video denouncing the movie, saying she was treated horribly and that she would never see it.
19: This film, which I worked on to make it a little better for us to be alive, is also the worst thing I have ever had to live through.
15: What happened?
19: I won't go into details about what happened. I'm going to leave that sacred. I think what I'll clarify for people who are listening is it wasn't really something to do with the adaptation or how it was being adapted. It was an actual situation that happened that was really harmful, that was really hurtful. Mostly what I can say is I came forward to help myself, but not to be against anyone, not to hurt anyone.
15: Are you still broadly, generally supportive of the movie? Would you encourage people to go see it?
19: I would be more neutral. Does that make sense?
15: Adeyemi's new book, The Siren, centers on Emery. She's a freshman at Dartmouth. She's the first in her family to make it to college, but she doesn't really fit in until she runs into a group of impossibly cool young women who take her under their wing, under some conditions, of course. It's a campus novel dealing with hazing, money, mental health, no spells or potions or majestic creatures. Is there something that happened that make you think, all right, I am ready to face this fear of writing in the real world? Or was it more like, I have to do this now?
19: I think it was a mix of being ready and knowing that this is where the story was meant to be told, because it felt like looking at a death sentence when I started writing my first series. And writing in a fantastical world, creating a world, that danger was still there, but there was also, it was like an oxygen tank. The fantastical atmosphere wasn't even fully escapism because I was still confronting what was happening in the real world, but it just allowed enough atmosphere for me to breathe in and breathe out and make it to the kind of person who could write a story like The Siren.
15: Tomi Adeyemi, thank you so much for talking.
19: Andrew, thank you. This was a lovely conversation.
13: And you can listen to the full episode on NPR's Book of the Day podcast.
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6: 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I'm Logan Cooney. 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And of course, that was a huge disappointment to us, but it was so great to see each and every single listener step up to help us get to where we are today. 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
21: I'm Elsa Chang.
22: And I'm Sasha Pfeiffer. This hour, in these divisive times, there's one frustration that is uniting people.
21: Disdain for healthcare companies known as pharmacy benefit managers.
23: We hate CVS. I'm going to be straight up. You can't talk to a pharmacist. They're overstressed and prices just keep going up.
22: Also, 3 years after the October 7th attacks, Israelis are returning to live near the southern border with Gaza.
24: This is going to be Neely's room, which is the bomb shelter. Hopefully we never have to use it.
21: And after 21 years of playing soccer for Argentina, Lionel Messi turns in his jersey.
22: First this news.
25: Live from NPR News in Washington, I'm Ryland Barton. Michigan Republican Senate candidate Mike Rogers released an ad today calling for an end to President Trump's trade war with Canada.
26: Here in Michigan, we know that Canada is not our enemy. We need to end this tariff war now.
25: Rogers had previously defended some of Trump's tariffs as necessary. It's the second time Rogers has split with Trump recently after calling for an end to the Iran war, which he previously supported. Asked about the ad today, Trump suggested Rogers wasn't breaking with him on the issue, saying, quote, I viewed it as wanting Canada to make a deal. Trump is heading to a campaign event in Texas later today. Today marks 3 years since Hamas launched its surprise attack on Israel, leading to the war in Gaza. As memorials are being held across the country, many Israelis are grappling with new reports that Prime Minister Benjamin Netanyahu was warned about an impending attack, as NPR's Kat Lonsdorf reports.
27: Officials in both Egypt and the United Arab Emirates repeatedly warned Netanyahu about a serious looming attack by Hamas from Gaza in 2023. NPR has spoken to four people in the Middle East with knowledge of those warnings. First reported by the Israeli newspaper Haaretz, as well as The Atlantic and The New York Times, the revelations are dominating conversations in Israel, just weeks before national elections that will determine Netanyahu's political future. Netanyahu has denied he was warned, calling the reports fake news and filing a defamation lawsuit last week against the Israeli outlets that published them. Kat Lonsdorf, NPR News, Tel Aviv.
25: A tropical storm is brewing in the Gulf of Mexico. NPR's Debbie Elliott reports it's forecast to strengthen into the first hurricane of the Atlantic hurricane season.
28: Tropical storm Isaias formed over the western Gulf overnight. The National Hurricane Center says it's on track to rapidly gain strength as it moves to the east over warm Gulf waters and could become a hurricane by Thursday. Forecasters say residents from Louisiana to the Florida Gulf Coast should be prepared for damaging gusting winds, heavy rain, and dangerous storm surge. Florida Governor Ron DeSantis has declared a state of emergency in 25 counties in the Panhandle and Big Bend region, freeing up resources to be staged for a hurricane response. This year's hurricane season has been dampened by a strong El Nino weather pattern, which hinders Atlantic storm development. Debbie Elliott, NPR News.
25: Lawyers for a Texas man who fatally shot a convenience store clerk are asking a judge to stay his execution by lethal injection, citing the recent failed execution of Krista Pike in Tennessee. Attorneys for Jamal Howard say the same drug used in Pike's attempted execution, pentobarbital, would be used in Texas, and they argue the state's supply could be degraded. U.S. stocks pulled back from their records today. The S&P 500 slipped nearly a quarter of a percent a day after topping its prior all-time high. The Dow dropped more than half a percent. This is NPR News.
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6: You're listening to All Things Considered right here on FM 91. I'm Logan Cooney. Thank you so much for being here on the seventh day of our fall pledge drive. Hard to believe that we are almost to the end of this year's fall drive. Feels like it just started yesterday. But yes, we are almost to the end of it. We need to make sure that we can close that gap. $96,000 total. We have just $28,713 left to go. And we actually have some shout outs today for those who have helped us get to that new number. We have Christopher from Maumee, Barbara Stengel also from Maumee, and Stephen from Toledo. Thank you so much, Christopher, Barbara, and Stephen, for your support. 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
1: This is All Things Considered from NPR News. I'm Sasha Pfeiffer in Washington.
2: And I'm Elsa Chang in Culver City, California. President Trump is sending money to millions of Americans enrolled in government-run health insurance programs. How much money?
3: Over 20 million seniors on Medicare will soon be receiving a deposit of nearly $100 directly into their bank accounts.
2: That is what Trump said on Saturday. The exact amount is $90. The Trump administration is also sending $500 checks to nearly a million people who have health plans from the Federal Affordable Care Act marketplace.
1: The cost of these plans has gone up dramatically this year. Trump and Republicans in Congress let extra premium subsidies expire. For some people, that meant thousands of dollars more in out-of-pocket costs. For others, it meant they just couldn't afford health insurance. Millions have dropped their coverage.
2: Let's also point out we are under 4 weeks to Election Day. And in general, when it comes to health care costs, voters trust Democrats over Republicans by a near 2-to-1 margin. That's according to a KFF poll out this week. So, can President Trump's direct payments help his party with voters? NPR's Selena Simmons-Duffin has more.
4: I spoke to Ellen Allen minutes after a check for $500 from the U.S. Treasury arrived at her house near Charleston, West Virginia.
5: I just Can't believe it. I mean, that's crazy.
4: She had heard the Trump administration planned to send $500 checks out to certain people enrolled in healthcare.gov plans, but she didn't totally believe it would happen. And she has mixed feelings about it now that it has happened. She runs a small nonprofit called West Virginians for Affordable Healthcare.
5: I think it's more of a political stunt. If they cared really about the cost of healthcare, they would do something that would make healthcare, you know, affordable for every American.
4: She had been paying close to $2,000 a month for her premiums until a few weeks ago when she turned 65 and enrolled in Medicare. Because of that, she might be eligible for Trump's next round of checks, $90 soon to be sent to 20 million people enrolled in Medicare Part B.
5: The $90 is, I mean, that's just nothing. I don't think this is going to fool anyone.
4: So is this legal, using the federal government to send out checks to potential voters weeks before an election? Kathleen Clark is an expert in government ethics at Washington University in St. Louis. She reviewed the letter from President Trump touting things like his efforts to lower drug prices that came with the checks.
8: It reads like electioneering communication. It reads like a violation of the Hatch Act.
4: That's the law that says you can't use your government office or power or funds to influence partisan political elections. She says the Supreme Court has given Trump wide latitude in the past, which may be why he feels he can move ahead. Here's Clark again.
8: It looks like a pretty desperate effort to, in essence, bribe the recipients of this letter to vote in gratitude to Trump in the upcoming midterm elections.
4: The White House did not respond directly to NPR's questions about whether any laws have been violated or if it's a political stunt, as Allen put it. Trump administration spokeswoman Allison Schuster wrote in an email that it was an out-of-touch criticism and that, quote, "This president will never stop enabling Americans to take control of their health by implementing policies that put money back in their pockets." Joseph Antos is a senior fellow emeritus at the conservative think tank American Enterprise Institute. He says that the move is not fiscally responsible for the federal government and probably won't make a difference in anyone's health.
9: You know, it's money. You don't have to use it on health care.
4: When it comes to the $90 checks coming to some Medicare beneficiaries, for example,
9: you can go out to McDonald's and buy probably two hamburgers and a shake for $90, maybe buy a half a tank of gas.
4: Antos calls the payments inexplicable, and he notes that they add to the national debt, which Republicans say they're concerned about. He also doubts these checks will tilt the election towards Republicans.
9: For one thing, Trump is not saying that your local congressman did this for you. Trump is saying he did it for you. So, yeah, I mean, I don't get it. And I don't see any advantage to anybody, including Donald Trump.
4: Except, he says, maybe the recipients of the checks. One of those recipients, Ellen Allen of West Virginians for Affordable Healthcare, says she is planning to deposit the $500 she just received.
5: You know, I'm not going to send it back. I'm going to put it in my health savings account and keep working towards healthcare for all.
4: Selena Simmons-Duffin, NPR News, Washington.
10: It's been 3 years since the October 7th attacks, and Israel's southern border with Gaza is undergoing a dramatic rebound. The region was nearly abandoned after thousands of Hamas-led militants attacked Israeli communities. That attack killed about 1,200 people, and 250 more were taken hostage. Now, residents are back. Some are driven by solidarity with the victims of October 7th. Others say they feel safer with the heavy Israeli military buildup along the border as Israel continues to occupy most of Gaza. NPR's Carrie Kahn reports.
11: Shahar Goldenberg drives a small road that circles Kibbutz Zikim. He's lived here right on Israel's border with Gaza for nearly two decades, but he's never seen so many people wanting to join his cooperative farming community.
12: The demand is amazing. Great, huge demand.
11: Currently, Zakim's waiting list stretches 2 years, and houses are going up fast. He says they're building 25 here.
14: And this was not like this before October 7th?
12: No, of course not. If you want to sell your house, you can sell it in less than a week.
11: Many people want to come and be part of southern Israel's rebirth, he says. And they feel safer now that Israel occupies more than 60% of Gaza, he says. Israeli troops have drawn a yellow line, what the military calls a border buffer zone, extending deep into Gaza. The Palestinian Central Bureau of Statistics says before the war, hundreds of thousands of Gazans lived and farmed in that border area. They've all been displaced. On the kibbutz hilltop, Goldenberg shows off 8 homes under construction, all with stunning Mediterranean vistas.
7: So these new houses have a view of the beach and a view of northern Gaza.
12: Yes, I hope that we will not see the north of Gaza in the next years.
11: There isn't much to see now, just shells of blown-out buildings. That's despite international pressure, including from the U.S., for Israeli troops to ultimately leave. But Israelis overwhelmingly support a permanent troop presence inside Gaza's border, according to a recent poll. The government has repeatedly said it's not leaving until Hamas is fully disarmed. Goldenberg says he hopes that's true.
12: This is the only plan that we will continue to live here. Without the yellow line, it will be really difficult and challenging for us.
11: This part of southern Israel, known as the Gaza Envelope, has long been sparsely populated, filled with mostly verdant farmlands and kibbutz communities stretching along the Gaza border all the way to Egypt. About half the region's residents live in its biggest city, Sderot. Today, construction crews seem to be on every corner, like at this brand new kindergarten, one of the several dozen schools planned as the city aims to double the population to 120,000 residents by 2040. Robin Feldman is part of that growth. She just picked up her 6-month-old daughter, Nellie, from her first day at a center and shows off the family's new home. It's a small, empty 3-room apartment, 1 bedroom with steel-enforced walls and door.
24: So this is going to be Nellie's room, which is the bomb shelter. Hopefully we never have to use it.
11: The young family just moved to Sderot from Paramus, New Jersey. Her husband is a rabbi. She teaches Jewish history, which she says is full of prophecies about the Jewish people returning to Israel. And when they return, how fruitful the country will be.
24: I teach these prophecies to my students, and now I'm living it. So it's very special.
11: The 2,000 shekel government rental subsidy, about $650 US a month, helps too, she adds. And there are more incentives, like large income and property tax breaks for Sderot, says city spokesman Yaron Sasson. We are constantly working to convince people from all over Israel to come south, he says, and many from abroad too, like Galia Tsur and her family. When did you decide to move back to Israel?
13: October 7th, on the dot.
11: The minute she saw the news about the Hamas attack, Zur said she and her husband knew they had to move back to Kibbutz Nir Oz. It's some 30 miles south of Sderot, right next to the Gaza border. The couple, now in their 50s, lived in Nir Oz back in the 1990s.
13: We both were like, we need to go. We need to help. We can't stay here.
11: They had been living in New Zealand for more than a decade, but sold their house and moved back to Israel to help rebuild. The kibbutz was hit hard in the October 7th Hamas-led attack. 1/4 of residents, 117, were either killed or kidnapped on October 7th. All but 6 of the kibbutz's more than 200 buildings were damaged or set on fire. Reconstruction manager Ron Bahat heads out on his electric cart. He deftly maneuvers down the small paths running through the community. We pass many burnt-out homes still standing since the attack. The kibbutz is stuck in a debate with some residents insisting the buildings remain standing as a permanent reminder of what happened here.
15: The question is how to remember, how to keep the legacy. You know, people see it in a different way.
11: Others prefer to focus on the future. Bahat, who was born here 60 years ago, says that's what he's focused on as he speeds over to a busy construction site. A large backhoe is excavating a site for 76 new homes. More will be coming in the next 2 years, he says.
15: And the mission is to make this place, you know, bigger, better, stronger, nicer.
11: And he says, we will make it so. Carrie Kahn, NPR News, Southern Israel, near the Gaza border.

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1: And this is All Things Considered right here on FM 91. Thank you so much for being here today. $28,713 left to go of this year's fall pledge drive. 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
2: 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I'm Sasha Pfeiffer.
3: And I'm Ilse Chang. There's a lot about healthcare that Americans actually agree on. In our Common Ground project with KFF Health News, we're looking at issues with bipartisan backing.

0: thing that is uniting people, their collective disdain for the healthcare companies known as pharmacy benefit managers.
1: Pharmacy benefit managers, known as PBMs, handle the part of health insurance related to the cost of prescription meds. They were promoted as a way to keep drug prices in check, but the largest are now owned by giant conglomerates that also own insurance companies and pharmacies. All this consolidation has turned them into a punching bag for all the frustration patients have with the healthcare system, like high prescription prices. CVS is one of the big companies that also owns a PBM. It's taking heat in Tennessee.
2: We hate CVS. I'm going to be straight up. You can't talk to a pharmacist. They're overstressed, and prices just keep going up.
1: Amy Joseph is 62 and lives in the mountainous eastern corner of Tennessee with her husband.
2: You're going to find this interesting. We have a two-party household. I'm a Republican. My husband's a Democrat.
1: He's equally frustrated. They have a list of gripes that could fill the famously long CVS receipt. For example, Charlie Joseph discovered his blood pressure medication was actually cheaper when they didn't use insurance.
3: You know, the whole healthcare thing is just frustrating on a good day.
1: PBM officials say their industry has been unfairly maligned and that they're the only link in the drug supply chain trying to lower drug costs. Dave Marin, president and CEO of the Pharmaceutical Care Management Association, addressed Congress in February.
4: Yes, drug prices are still too high. Without PBMs, they would be much, much higher.
1: But state lawmakers aren't buying it. Tennessee is one of two states that have now made it illegal for a company to own both a PBM and retail pharmacies. CVS fought the proposals with a multi-million dollar TV ad campaign.
5: 134 CVS pharmacies across Tennessee shut down, making healthcare less accessible for families like yours.
1: Those ads aired just before the vote this spring. Nevertheless, Tennessee lawmakers moved forward. Republican State Senator Rusty Crow told his colleagues before the vote that they should consider the fierce resistance a sign that they were onto something.
6: I learned when I was in the Vietnam War, when you start taking on flak, you know you're over the damn target pretty quick.
1: Business-friendly Republicans voted alongside Democrats who favor more regulation. State Representative Antonio Parkinson, a Democrat from Memphis, says he feels like he voted in favor of lower drug prices and ma-and-pa pharmacies.
7: If there's a benefit to my people, I'm supporting it.
1: The most vocal critics calling for regulation of PBMs are independently owned pharmacies and their trade groups. In Tennessee, State Senator Bobby Harshbarger, who sponsored the pharmacy ownership ban, is also a small-town pharmacist. His mother's a pharmacist, too, and a member of the U.S. Congress, who's proposed a similar ban on PBMs owning pharmacies at the federal level. That bill has bipartisan sponsors and has created unlikely bedfellows of Senators Elizabeth Warren and Josh Hawley. Antonio Chacha is CEO of 46 Brooklyn Research, a nonprofit think tank that tracks drug pricing. He says this legislative push reflects a feeling, even in the GOP, that the market for prescription drugs is being gamed.
8: Republicans are looking at this issue saying, we know what competition is supposed to do, and it isn't happening. This is not a free market. This is a free-for-all.
1: In a statement, CVS told NPR the new state laws will do the opposite of what they're intended to and drive up prices. It's unclear if these bans on PBMs owning pharmacies will hold up in court, or if they do, whether CVS will follow through on closing all of its pharmacies. Either way, PBMs aren't finding many friends in politics at the moment. For NPR News, I'm Blake Farmer in Nashville.
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9: Lionel Messi is the most decorated player in soccer history. He's played in 6 World Cups. He's scored more than 900 goals. He revolutionized the game of soccer globally. And yesterday, after 21 years of playing for Argentina's national team, he put on the number 10 jersey one last time in Buenos Aires.
10: Tuvimos el sueño de cumplir el sueño mío y el de todo el país de volver a ser campeones del mundo.
9: The stadium was packed with more than 85,000 fans watching as Argentina defeated Benin 3-0. CBS Sports commentator Nico Cantor has covered Messi's career for years, and he's with me now. Hi, Nico.
11: Hi, Sasha. How are you?
9: I'm good. Did you get to watch this game last night?
11: Yeah, I did. It was very emotional. We, as football fans and general soccer fans, never thought that this day would come. It's here. It's sad, nostalgic, but Messi did get his farewell in front of the Argentine people, the nation that he had to leave at a very young age, and it was very beautiful to see.
9: You know, as you know, in Argentina, soccer, football is almost religious.

0: It's this national identity. It's cultural as much as it is sports. And that number 10 jersey has had a long line of the greatest ever players wearing it. What do you think that Messi contributed to the lore of that jersey number, number 10?
1: Yeah, it's a really interesting question because, of course, number 10 was worn throughout so many years by Diego Maradona, the country's first GOAT. You know, he was their first athlete with that number 10 jersey to transcend the sport. He became a cultural phenomenon. There is a massive political, diplomatic backdrop to the figure of Maradona that elevated him to this untouchable cult status. Maradona still to this day is viewed as a deity. And Messi shows up and wasn't close to fulfilling the legacy that Maradona left behind. But in the last 5 years or so, Messi was really able to revert that narrative. And Maradona perhaps wasn't the best example to the world. He was this sort of imperfect hero, an anti-hero, if you will. Messi, on the other hand, is the perfect hero on and off the pitch.
0: It can be hard to get different generations to agree on who are the greatest sports figures. And maybe the younger generations are quicker to name people the greatest. And the older generations might think, give them more time. But it seems like all generations are in agreement here about Messi's greatness. What do you think it is about him that just is so multi-generational in admiration?
1: First off, the longevity. Messi's prime is longer than any footballer that I have seen, and there really hasn't been a footballer to be at that level putting up insane numbers. They really are mind-boggling. And just winning, the dedication to the craft, to his body, to his skill, to winning. To me, it's very difficult to understand how normal of a human being Messi seems, despite the fame that is associated with his name throughout the entire world.
0: Messi will still play Major League Soccer for Miami. In fact, I flew through the Miami airport recently and his poster is everywhere in that airport. But how much do you see this as actually the end of Messi?
1: That's a really good question because he really hasn't alluded to getting into coaching or anything like that. But of course, we're closer to the end than we are to the beginning. So every single match that you can go to, if you live in the United States and you're listening to this, appreciate that moment because we are seeing the very, very end of what is an unrivaled career in football.
0: That is Nico Kanter of CBS Sports. Nico, thank you for helping us cap off the career of a soccer legend.
1: Sasha, thank you.
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4: My name is Elena Moore, and I am a political reporter at NPR. 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
6: Live from NPR News in Culver City, California, I'm Dwayne Brown. Israel is marking 3 years since Hamas launched the October 7th attacks. Memorials are being held throughout Israel for the nearly 1,200 victims. NPR's Daniel Estrin has more.
7: This is the site of the deadliest single attack of October 7th, 3 years ago, the Nova Music Festival, where more than 400 people were killed. Families are dusting off small memorial plaques. Orit Barone's daughter was killed here.
8: I'm very angry about everybody, God, all the politicians. We will find out on the 27th of October what will happen.
7: That is the date Israel holds national elections. Prime Minister Benjamin Netanyahu is seeking a new term. Today, protesters gathered outside his home. They're angry he's refused to launch an official national investigation into the security failure of October 7th. Daniel Estrin, NPR News, the Nova Festival Memorial near the Gaza border.
6: The attorney for a man scheduled to be executed in Texas tonight is asking for a delay after the botched execution in Tennessee last week. From Houston Public Media, Kyle McLennigan reports.
9: Lawyers for 46-year-old Jamal Howard say the 30-day reprieve would give the state more time to ensure the same thing doesn't happen with this execution. Howard was convicted of shooting a store clerk during a robbery in 2000. James Acker is a capital punishment expert and a professor at the University of Albany.
10: Lethal injection has been far from a reliable means of putting people to death. Something like 8% of the attempted lethal injections over the past 20 years or so have gone awry.
9: This comes as President Donald Trump has approved the Army firing squad execution for the man convicted in the 2009 Fort Hood mass shooting.
6: You are listening to NPR News.
3: And you're listening to NPR News right here on FM 91. Thank you so much for tuning in today. We have just $28,713 left to go of that $96,000 grand total for this fall pledge drive. 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
2: This is All Things Considered from NPR News. I'm Elsa Chang in Culver City, California.
11: And I'm Sasha Pfeiffer in Washington. Lawyers appeared in court in Tennessee today for the woman who survived a botched execution by two rounds of lethal injection last week. Her name is Krista Pike, and she regained consciousness yesterday. Pike is on death row for killing Colleen Slemmer in 1995 when both of them were teenagers. Catherine Sweeney with WPLN in Nashville witnessed that botched execution in person and has continued to follow the story, and she's with us on the line now. Hi again, Catherine.
12: Hi, Sasha.
11: What is Krista Pike's current condition?
12: Yeah, she woke up after being unconscious for 5 days and being on a ventilator, but I'd say there are two main takeaways after the court hearing and the press conference today: the damage to her limbs and the damage to her brain. So pentobarbital is alkaline. It's like a drain cleaner, and it causes burns and cellular damage. Her attorney said last week she had burns and blisters on her arms, and today her arms and hands are severely swollen. One of her attorneys said her hands look like an inflated surgical glove. The scope of her brain damage is still being investigated, but here's her attorney, Randy Spivey.
13: I was not in the room when she woke up, so I don't want to speculate too much. Well, our understanding was the first thing she said was, "Where am I and who are you?" There's still a lot of cognitive confusion.
12: State officials aren't saying much. We don't know exactly why the two doses of pentobarbital didn't work, but we do know her attorneys and their medical experts predicted this outcome. They said she has a blood disorder and small veins, and Tennessee's prison system has a bad track record at placing IVs during executions. So they said that would all lead to this.
11: And what were her lawyers in court today for?
12: Yeah, big picture, they want to understand what happened that night on September 30th. But smaller picture, today was about getting an order to preserve the evidence. To do that, they had to revive this old lawsuit that had stalled out in August. It was about the execution protocol. They had to do that because Pike, until yesterday, was unconscious. She couldn't consent to a new lawsuit being filed. Here's another of her attorneys, Luke Innan.
14: Until yesterday, Ms. Pike was unable to speak. She was unconscious. She was not able to authorize us to file any sort of new lawsuits. And so the motion that we filed is just to preserve evidence. It's the very, very first step of what will be a long legal battle.
12: And that was a win for them. The judge did order the state to preserve a long list of evidence, like the syringes and IV tubes and empty vials of medicine, as well as correspondence between the prison and the governor and the attorney general's office. Also, anything about concerns about a failed execution leading up to September 30th.
11: Catherine, as you know, since this happened, there has been at least one resignation. There have been calls for investigations. Is Krista Pike currently still considered to be on death row, given what happened to her?
12: That's a great question, Sasha. It kind of seems like nobody knows. It's a big question mark. Her lawyers don't know. They're asking for her sentence to be commuted. In court today, the state argued this whole lawsuit needs to be thrown out. It's irrelevant because she doesn't have an execution date ahead of her. The judge asked if that means that she's never going to have another execution date. And the state said, well, we can't say that. So they don't know. We did have a big resignation. The corrections commissioner, Frank Strada, resigned over this botched execution. He was actually hired away from Arizona, where he oversaw three botched executions.
11: Yes, and our reporter Kiara Eisner of NPR has been reporting a lot about his history in Arizona, so a lot to report here. That is Catherine Sweeney with WPLN. Thank you, Catherine.
12: Thanks, Sasha.
2: It is likely that you have already chewed and swallowed some tasty morsel of food today. That ability is shared by modern mammals. But in fact, new evidence suggests that it goes back much, much farther, at least to the Middle Jurassic, back when dinosaurs still reigned. Here's NPR science reporter Ari Daniel.
15: Over the years, a swath of the Inner Mongolia region of China has coughed up heaps of remarkable fossils.
16: To say it's a hot spot is actually understatement.
15: A decade ago, a specimen in a thick slab of shale caught the eye of University of Chicago paleontologist Zhe Shi Luo. It was the fossilized bones and fur of an ancient mammal the size of a chihuahua.
16: Early fossil mammals are exceedingly rare.
15: The fossil was hard to see against the rock, so one of Luo's colleagues basically snapped a vivid image of it using X-rays.
16: Would that make this bone pop out in different colors?
15: The image rendered the skeleton a bright yellow, and it captured a curious combo of characteristics. The back end resembled a modern-day platypus, meaning the animal, living roughly 165 million years ago, was likely semi-aquatic.
16: However, its teeth and the jaw would be very different from platypus. So the head is very much of a predator.
15: Then there was the other thing that Luo noticed about that fossil.
16: My eyes zeroed in on this tiny hyoid bones.
15: The human hyoid bone sits in our throat, half an inch or so above our Adam's apple, and supports the backside of our tongue. The team later CT scanned the fossil, including the underside of the skull, which exposed a delicate roof of the mouth, along with a series of rarely preserved bone hooks and ridges.
16: And with that, we are able to reconstruct the whole muscular skeletal machinery.
15: Which revealed that this animal, which the researchers named Megacauda sungae, was likely capable of doing two things unique to mammals. The first is chewing food and then swallowing it. Other vertebrates tend to bite and gulp, but mammals?
16: Chew down all the food with our teeth, and we swallow one bolus down our esophagus at a time.
15: Secondly, this fossil appears to have been able to suckle.
16: That ability to suckle mother's milk literally defined our biology. Mammals are named after the mammary glands.
15: This is some of the oldest evidence of an animal with both these abilities, meaning that the origin of these innovations lies deep in the past. The results are published in the journal Nature.
17: Oh, it's a fascinating specimen.
15: Jessica Theodore is a paleontologist at the University of Calgary who wasn't involved in the research. She says such a fossil tracks the evolution of lactation, which she likens to a kind of dietary and hormonal conversation between mother and baby.
17: The conversation is beginning very far back. In the Jurassic and Cretaceous, that's amazing to me that it's this old and this fundamental.
15: For Zhoshi Luo, this fossil's the latest evidence of how new ways of feeding have helped mammals and their predecessors diversify, even when they were the little guys on the block.
16: They're never dominant in the age of dinosaurs, but they hold out relatively well compared to all other vertebrates.
15: In the Jurassic, there were already gliders and swimmers and tree dwellers and subterranean proto-mammals, each one making its own kind of living, united in their shared ability to chew, swallow, and suckle. Ari Daniel, NPR News.

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1: This is All Things Considered right here on FM 91. I'm Logan Cooney. Thank you so much for tuning in today here on the seventh day of our fall pledge drive. We are getting down to the wire to make sure that we can cross the finish line tomorrow by 6 p.m., but only with your help. We have $28,713 left to go. We are getting so close to that finish line that we must hit by tomorrow in order to keep these programs on the air right here at FM 91. Don't forget, we do have a special match for the rest of the pledge drive. $10,000 thanks to a friend of WGTE that was inspired by the Neighbor to Neighbor event that WGTE was part of last night. Thank you so much to that WGTE friend. All donations will be tripled. That's right, will be tripled this time. And we need to make sure that we can hit that $10,000 so we can keep that matching of funds. So if you've never given before, if you've listened to the programs but have never become a member, or maybe you've been a member in the past and haven't given in quite a long time, that's okay. Now's the time to jump back into it and become a part of WGTE today. 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It's a great tradition we have here during the pledge drives. And with the cold weather coming here soon to Northwest Ohio, we have all the great things that will help you get through that. We have sweatshirts and fleece blankets and umbrellas and mugs and cups and thermoses and bags, all the great things with the WGTE logo right on the front of each and every single item. And it's a great way to say thank you for getting us to where we are today here at FM 91. So if you're out and about and you see somebody with one of these items, that's how you know that they are a listener supporter as well. So you can see the full list on our website, wgte.org/thanks, and all the different contributing levels there as well. And we have actually have another special gift that I've loved talking about in the past week. At $10 per month level or $120 per year, you get access to the new book, Toledo's Jazz Legacy. 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So it's just a great new addition to your bookshelf. So again, you can see that information at our website, wgte.org/thanks. Again, that's the $10 a month level or $120 per year. 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Or simply charge it in the sun using the built-in solar panel. You can also use the included mini USB cable to charge the FRX2's built-in rechargeable battery. This is a new addition that we have this year, and it's an interesting gift, and it's really cool. You never know when you're going to need that on the road. 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So again, you can see that information on our website, wgte.org/thanks. 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
0: This is All Things Considered from NPR News. I'm Elsa Chang.
2: And I'm Sasha Pfeiffer. Russian authorities continue to insist there is no health emergency following the death of a 28-year-old lab technician at a plague research institute in Siberia last week. The case has created global concern over an outbreak of the plague or some other deadly pathogen. From Moscow, NPR's Charles Maines reports.
3: For nearly a week, Russia's consumer health watchdog, Rospotrebnadzor, has insisted the death of a female lab technician at a Siberian institute focused on combating the plague and other infectious diseases was due to pneumonia of, quote, unknown origin. A subsequent state investigation found no pathogens in the woman's body linked to her lab research, just as it said there was no evidence of an outbreak of the plague in the Irkutsk region of Russia where the institute is based. Yet in a press conference Wednesday, the head of the World Health Organization, Dr. Tedros Adhanom Ghebreyesus, said these Russian assurances were at the very least incomplete.
4: And we don't yet have the full picture of this event, and we're not able to conduct a full risk assessment. Timely, complete, and transparent information sharing under the international health regulations is essential to clarify conflicting reports.
3: Exiled Russian media, with contacts on the ground in Siberia in particular, have chronicled moments that at times seemed at odds with the official version of events. For example, reporting quarantines at some local hospitals or highlighting posts that later disappeared on social media by local government officials about health dangers. NPR has not independently confirmed the reports. The U.S., which withdrew from the WHO under the Trump administration, has also been pushing for more information. Today, the State Department issued a formal request for Russia to provide more details on the case. And the U.S. Embassy in Moscow published a health alert for Americans still in Russia to seek immediate medical assistance should they experience any adverse respiratory problems. The Centers for Disease Control and Prevention also weighed in. In a statement, the CDC reminded the plague is treatable with antibiotics and said there was no indication of a broader threat to the United States. Meanwhile, President Trump played down the possibility the incident could have been a mishap involving a bioweapon.
5: We don't think so. We're going to find out soon enough, but we don't think so. And if you listen to them, it's under control.
3: Trump will have his own chance to try and learn just how much when he holds a phone call with Russian President Vladimir Putin, expected later this week. Charles Maines, NPR News, Moscow.
0: Extreme heat is raising risks for pregnant women and babies. That's according to a new survey. This report was released by Wellcome, a health research foundation in London. It surveyed 1,000 healthcare professionals in 5 countries on 5 continents. And nearly all of the experts surveyed have treated a pregnant woman or baby that they think was affected by extreme heat. Now, they are calling for more training and resources globally to mitigate this. Rupa Basu is an epidemiologist who studies climate change and its effects on people's health. She joins us now. Welcome.
6: Thank you. It's a pleasure to be here.
0: So can you just first explain, as an epidemiologist, why heat is such a tremendous risk for someone who is pregnant?
6: Well, when there's heat exposure, there's a shift of blood going from your vital organs, such as the heart, or even a placenta, where the developing fetus is. And what happens is because of that shift of blood volume from the vital organs to the subcutaneous or right just underneath your skin, there's a shift of nutrients that are also being diverted from the developing fetus. And because of that, we're seeing an increase in adverse birth outcomes such as preterm delivery, low birth weight. We see things such as stillbirth. Also, other studies have reported miscarriage. You know, we're seeing fetal heart dysregulation. So all of these types of things are happening with heat exposure, and it's all stemming from dehydration.
0: And how hot does it need to be for all these ripple effects to begin occurring?
6: That's a really important question, because I always hear the term extreme heat. And what I really want to talk about is that it doesn't really take extreme heat to see these health effects. And the studies that we've conducted in California, most of them actually look at just apparent temperature, which is a combination of temperature and relative humidity. And that's just the background levels of heat exposure that we've had in the past. Nothing about heat waves, nothing about extreme heat. And even then, we are seeing these adverse birth outcomes such as preterm delivery, low birth weight, and stillbirth occur.
0: Well, do you think that these problems is something that we should expect to get worse as the climate continues to get warmer and warmer and warmer?
6: Absolutely. Unfortunately, we're seeing already that heat and particularly heat waves are increasing in frequency, in duration, and in intensity. Right now, we're actually experiencing a heat wave in California that's lasted, almost a week. And it's been pretty brutal in that it's impacting the whole state. Mm-hmm. And I think within the next couple of days, we'll see some relief. But it's also that duration, the fact that it's lasted so long, it doesn't really give the body time to even cool down.
0: So as the climate gets warmer, how are these risks to pregnant women or to newborns going to get worse? What does worse look like in these scenarios?
6: So we could start with fetal health. And one of the things that we're seeing is that there's fetal heart rate that increases with increased temperature. And that's actually quite a rapid increase in heart rate that we're seeing in fetuses when there's heat increasing. We've already done some heat wave studies, sometimes with heat wave and wildfire smoke or air pollution, and we're seeing how much more that impacts these outcomes. And that's something that's very troubling because, as I mentioned, the background effects are already pretty high. And so if we're going to see more than this, and particularly in the most vulnerable populations, that's something that we can address some of this so that we can focus a lot on prevention.
0: Yeah, let's talk about that. Because in the meantime, what can healthcare systems do to help mitigate some of these risks that we're discussing?
6: I think the first thing is health education. So educating the medical community about heat risks and some of the outcomes that we can see, such as adverse birth outcomes. If we don't know that, you know, pregnant people are at increased risk from heat exposure, then they will not take precautions. So that's the most important thing.
0: Yeah.
6: I think another big thing is public health messaging. We need to make sure that we're getting this messaging across. So it's not just staying with scientists and with physicians and midwives and doulas. We need to make sure it gets to the vulnerable populations themselves, as well as their caretakers and the community.
0: Epidemiologist Rupa Basu. She studies climate change and its effects on people's health. Thank you very much for joining us today.
6: Thank you for having me. It was my pleasure.

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6: In Los Angeles, I'm Kai Rizdal. It is Wednesday today. This one is the 7th of October. Good, as it always is, to have you along, everybody. I have been saying for a very long time on this program that the stock market is not the economy. I have, and this is true, I have a sweatshirt at home in my closet that says that on it. So believe me when I tell you that the words that are about to come out of my mouth hurt. It is possible that the stock market is, right now anyway, the economy. Stocks are an ever-increasing share of total household wealth in this country. That wealth effect, it's called, is real, and so consumers spend more, even consumers who don't own stocks. GDP is being driven in no small part by the zillions of dollars being spent on AI, and those companies' valuations are driving stocks higher. So all of that is happening. The catch is that of the 500 big companies listed in the S&P 500, like seven of them have been driving it to record highs. The other 493 or whatever, Marketplace's Sabri Benishore starts things off.
7: All right, let's take out the NVIDIA, the Microsoft, the Amazon, the Micron. We know they're doing great. So happy for them. How, though, is everybody else doing?
8: Not so great right now.
7: Matt Orton is chief market strategist at Raymond James Investment Management. When the S&P 500 hit its latest record high on Tuesday, only 24 stocks actually hit highs for the year. 24 out of 500.
8: There's a significant bifurcation between everything that's tech and artificial intelligence versus everything else in the market.
7: It wasn't this serious even a few months ago. Matthew Pagnotti is a senior research analyst at Capital Advisors Group.
9: All the good performance was weighted to the bottom companies, not to the Mag 7, not to the AI names, but to these other guys who were kind of catching up.
7: And then things changed. The chair of the Federal Reserve gave a big press conference in August, strongly suggesting interest rates were probably going to be going up.
9: It became clear that the Fed was going to start raising rates. Then all those companies and all those sectors that were doing well kind of up until that point flipped over. And while the AI trade started ripping, these guys have kind of been struggling.
7: And interest rates did go up. And mortgage rates went up. And bond yields went up. Also, the price of diesel went up. For normal, non-tech companies living down here on Earth, these are all bad things.
10: There are businesses that are tied to, say, the housing market. With mortgage rates at now more elevated levels, it's not surprising that we've seen investors rotate out of that area.
7: David Lefkowitz is head of U.S. equities at UBS. Homebuilder Lennar is down 27% this year. DoorDash down 13%. Tyson Foods down 12%.
10: There are parts of the stock market that are correlated to interest rates and to oil prices. And for those businesses, they're probably experiencing some challenges.
7: AI investment, though, does not seem to care about any of that for now. In New York, I'm Sabri Benishour for Marketplace.
6: It is a truism, by the way, of business journalism that no sooner do you assign a story in the morning news meeting about this stock index or that stock index being at record highs, than traders on Wall Street decide to ruin your day. All three major indices took a hit on this Wednesday. Bond yields, though, went up, which makes the story on the yield curve that's coming up in a little bit all the more topical. We will have the details when we do the numbers.

0: Just to be clear here, I'm not totally giving up on that the stock market is not the economy thing. Call it a, I don't know, temporary hiatus or something. Anyway, all market eyes will turn to corporate earnings season next week, starting with big banks and some consumer goods companies. Marketplace's Kristen Schwab has the preview.
1: The thing about a good second quarter is that it ups the ante for quarters three and four.
2: And in particular, that's led to higher and higher expectations for 2026 overall.
1: Rob Hayworth is senior investment strategist at U.S. Bank. He says Q2 had some splashy events like the IPO of SpaceX. Q3 has been marked by spiking oil prices and an interest rate hike. And to understand how it's all affecting companies, we won't have to wait long for answers.
2: The biggest names remain the most important, but also the early reporters are quite instructive.
1: Banks usually lead earnings season. Other financial institutions follow close behind. Alexander Yoakum is a banking analyst at CFRA Research.
3: You know, maybe Capital One is your best benchmark. You know, a player like American Express, if you're kind of curious, you know, who's the high-end consumer, I think that's sort of your place to go. And then on the banking side, maybe like a Wells Fargo is sort of a good barometer.
1: He says banks give us a pretty complete picture of how businesses are doing, how consumers are doing.
3: Companies are going to say the consumer is fine for now, but then the future outlook, I do think sentiment will be down.
1: Rising interest rates could slow lending and encourage more saving, which banks don't love. They'd earn less interest and pay more out. If you really want to drill down into understanding how consumers are doing, though, you got to wait for reports from companies like Procter & Gamble and Kraft Heinz. Aaron Lash, director of consumer equity research at Morningstar, says, yeah, that means picking apart the big numbers, revenue and income and cash flow. But the little numbers can be especially instructive.
4: If a consumer has less dollars to spend, maybe they aren't using as much shampoo. Maybe they aren't, at the height of the great financial crisis, we saw this, they weren't using as much toilet paper, believe it or not.
1: Shampoo and toilet paper as key economic indicators? Why not? I'm Kristen Schwab for Marketplace.

0: So there's this morally binding, President Trump says, agreement that the big AI companies have signed to voluntarily regulate themselves. Well, we're all going to have to wait to see how that plays out in real life. The actual fact of the matter is that hundreds of billions of dollars are still being poured into that technology and the infrastructure to run it. And that is a supply chain issue. David Gray Witter is an assistant professor in the School of Information at the University of Texas, Austin, where he studies the AI supply chain and how the people in it think about the systems that they are creating. Professor Witter, welcome to the program.
1: Great to be here.
0: Would you do me a favor, just so we all have the same ground truth here, and give us like a 30-second primer, maybe 45 if you need to, on the artificial intelligence supply chain right now?
1: Yeah, everyone's talking about AI, and the AI supply chain is basically a way of thinking past that hype into the specific people building different parts of AI. We have NVIDIA designing chips that they pass to TSMC to build, and we have Google, Microsoft, Amazon buying those chips, and then we have model labs building models using the cloud compute, and I can go on.
0: Well, let's just, I'll short circuit the going on by just pointing out that it is somewhat circular, this supply chain. Everybody's sort of in bed with everybody else.
1: Yeah, it is. It is. I mean, we have NVIDIA investing in their customers, and then they buy more NVIDIA chips. We have Google, Microsoft, Amazon running startup incubator programs, and then they have to use their cloud compute, the startups.
0: Right.
1: I mean, there's OpenAI, I believe. A lot of it is in underwriting finance for different data center projects, and that comes together in very convoluted deals. It's a mess. It's a circular spaghetti.
0: It's a circular spaghetti. Okay. Now, frame that whole circular spaghetti thing for me in the context of what is now in the news about AI, this drive to possibly slow down, regulate in some way. How does the supply chain handle that?
1: It doesn't, and that's kind of the problem.
0: Great. Great.
1: The issue with the supply chain, remember way back when Nike got in trouble for using child labor in its supply chain? And their answer was something like, well, we told our contractor who makes the shoes not to use child labor. That's not my problem. And people were like, nah, I don't buy that. And so we have a similar dynamic going on where there are known harms about AI, as well as these like, uh-oh, it might end the world.
0: Mm-hmm.
1: And we have this collective action problem where it has been framed such that everyone would have to act together in order to avert these harms.
0: Setting aside for a second the fact that Congress doesn't know what day it is, let alone can't regulate something as fast-moving and as complicated as artificial intelligence, it is worth pointing out here that there are hundreds of billions of dollars in sunk costs already. There are trillions more on the way. And so this collective action problem is complicated by the very realities of that circular supply chain that we talked about up at the top of this interview.
1: Mm-hmm. Yeah, let's go back a little bit. I think there's an important way of realizing how different supply chain actors are allies when it comes to certain concerns and competitors when it comes to others. So NVIDIA, Google, Microsoft, Amazon, TSMC, they all have an interest in AI being more broadly used. But NVIDIA would like to remain the dominant chip designer. But Google, Microsoft, and Amazon make up two-thirds about of the cloud compute market, and therefore a large proportion of NVIDIA's market share. Meanwhile, Google doesn't like being dependent on NVIDIA for its chips. So they're, you know, building TPUs, tensor processing units, and other ways of trying to make themselves less dependent on NVIDIA chips.
0: Right. So fundamentally, a lot of these players in the supply chain, it's I love you, I hate you, I love you, I hate you, right?
1: Yeah, exactly.
0: Right.
1: Exactly.
0: Right. So at the end of the day, then, as a guy who is immersed in this, certainly more than the average layperson, are you optimistic or pessimistic about our ability to get a hold of what AI is doing and that the supply chain and the market dynamics will actually have any influence?
1: I think I kind of try and start by looking at what the American public thinks. And if you look at the polling, the average American, unless they make more than $200,000 a year or are personally helping build AI, is not optimistic that AI will benefit them. And I think that is a good, you know, set of starting points for increasing regulation. I want to make sure that regulation isn't just banning data centers, but goes beyond that to actually engaging with the circularity we're talking about, the systemic power of some of these companies. I think there's more finely tuned ways of doing it, I guess.
0: Yeah. You sound, if you don't mind my saying it, a tad bit dispirited.
1: I mean, I there's a joke among some professors I've talked to lately that some people study things they love and some people study things they hate, and both are super motivating. And I, you know, you can't see my hands right now, but the way I explain my position to folks is AI thumbs up, AI good, concentrated corporate power bad. But right now, AI depends on concentrated corporate power, and I hope to help imagine a way out of that.
0: David Gray Witter at the University of Texas, Austin. Professor, thanks for your time, sir. I appreciate it.
1: Thank you for yours. Have a good day.

0: Coming up.
1: Maybe you pack your own lunch. Maybe you don't go to a movie.
0: Summer's over, kids. First, though, let's do the numbers. Dow Industrials gave back 341 points on the day, two-thirds of 1%, 51,179. The NASDAQ down 61 points, about two-tenths percent, 27,538. The S&P 500 down 17 points, also two-tenths percent, 7,801. Here's a number for you, 7.49%. That's the average rate on a 30-year fixed mortgage as of last week. The Mortgage Bankers Association gave us that number today. Highest it's been in almost 3 years. Rocket Companies, their mortgage lender, gave up, 1 3/10%. UWM Holdings, that's United Wholesale Mortgage, plunged 5 8/10% on the day. Bonds closed basically level, though there was a big intraday spike in the yield. 10-year, about 5.28%. 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

0: This is Marketplace. I'm Kai Rizdahl. If you're one of those people who listen all the way to the end of the numbers, first of all, thank you. Second, though, as you heard, the yield on the 10-year Treasury today continues to hold near its highs. Given that, we're going to spend another couple of minutes on bonds, this time something called the yield curve. Megan Swiber is the Managing Director of U.S. Rates Strategy at Bank of America Merrill Lynch. Thanks for coming on the program.
1: Thanks for having me.
0: For the unfamiliar, and in layperson's terms, please, what is a yield curve?
1: A yield curve is really how the market's expecting Fed policy rates to evolve over time. So if the market is expecting the Fed to hike, we're going to see front-end rates move up in the yield curve.
0: Front-end meaning like short-term, like a couple of year notes and
1: yes,
0: stuff like that?
1: Exactly, okay. Meaning like over the next 2 years or so. Yeah. And if the market's expecting the Fed to need to hike more aggressively and stay at those rate levels for a long period of time, that's going to impact 10-year and 30-year interest rates. And so the market response that we've seen over the past couple months has been both of those two things.
0: We always say on this program that the bond market can tell you where the economy's going. So what does the bond market tell you as the bond market and rates professional in this conversation?
1: The bond market's telling us that the U.S. economy is extremely resilient to higher borrowing costs. We have a Fed right now that is hiking and on a trajectory to continue hiking because inflation has been a problem in the U.S. And so the sell-off, the increase that we've seen in yields across the curve is really telling us that it's going to take much higher interest rates for the Fed to be able to achieve its 2% inflation target.
0: All right. So a couple of things in there that I want to take apart. First of which is yields, that is the rates that bonds pay. Those yields have gone up a relatively large amount in a relatively short period of time. You worried about that?
1: So historically, we would be worried about that. We'd be worried about a large rate sell-off having impacts on the equity market, having impacts on banks. But what we've seen is that the equity market continues to hit new highs. So it's not yet worrying to the Fed. The Fed has certainly come out in recent weeks and suggested that they're going to take their time on hikes. But really what the market's watching is the inflation data that we'll get next week. If it comes in quite hot, it's going to tell the Fed that really time is not on your side and you have to be delivering on these hikes faster and faster than what the market's pricing right now.
0: At the risk of dragging us down into the weeds, a couple of weeks ago, the phrase inverted yield curve started popping up. What is that and does it matter and should I be worried about it?
1: So inverted yield curve is when shorter term rates are moving up more than longer term rates. This is not really a situation that we've seen in recent weeks in the U.S. rates market, but an inverted yield curve tends to send alarm signals in the media because historically there has been some precedent where inverted yield curves suggest that a recession is looming. But what an inverted yield curve really says to a rates person is that the market's expecting the Fed to take policy rates above where the market thinks longer term neutral rate sits. And neutral is kind of like the equilibrium rate for the economy.
0: With the understanding that you're a rates person and not a media critic, just because of what you were just talking about, do you think we're spending, the business and economic media, are we spending too much time on bonds right now?
1: No, we're not. There's never

0: There's never too much focus on the bond market, of course. But really what's going on here is very interesting, right? And we've hit these rate levels that we haven't seen in a lot of folks' time span on the street, right? These are levels that we haven't seen since pre-global financial crisis. Now, what the market's really contending with is not just these higher interest rates, but these higher growth assumptions. And you can just see that from GDP forecasts that everyone's coming up with for the U.S. economy, right? Growth continues to be so resilient in the U.S. And that's a big part of what's going on right now, too.
1: Are you enjoying your time in the spotlight here?
0: You know, it's always fun to talk about bonds. I personally started my career at the Fed, so this has been a quintessential interest of mine over decades now. So it's great to be able to help people understand these things and always appreciate it.
1: Always is. Megan Swiber, she's Managing Director of U.S. Rates Strategy at Merrill Lynch Bank of America. Megan, thanks a lot. I appreciate your time.
0: Thanks for having me on.

0: That conversation Megan Swiber and I were just having about bonds and the yield curve, while, you know, a little bit dense, it was fundamentally about the cost of money. And the cost of money right now is relatively high, and it seems going higher. And that in turn means data out from the Federal Reserve today on the amount of credit, that is the amount of debt that consumers in this economy are carrying, deserves a mention. Consumer credits of all kinds except mortgages up 1.9% in August, $5.2 trillion in aggregate consumer debt outstanding, should you happen to be curious. And maybe not surprisingly, we are starting to see some signs consumers are having some trouble paying things off. Household delinquency rates are higher than they were last year and the year before, so says the New York Fed. And the number of auto loans that are more than 3 months overdue is at levels we haven't seen since the financial crisis. Marketplace's Justin Ho has more on that one.
1: Payments on auto loans have been coming in later and later at LaSalle State Bank in Illinois.
2: I'd say 8 to 12 months ago, we started to see people pushing that 30 days, maybe 35 days.
1: Chris Duncan is the bank's chief lending officer.
2: And now we're starting to see that 35 days turn into 45 days.
1: Duncan says he pays close attention to these late payments because people tend to prioritize their auto loans. They need their cars to go to work. So if they're late on their car payments, that's a sign of a bigger issue.
2: At that point, you're probably, you know, you're maxed out on your credit cards. You know, your savings has dwindled down. You probably don't have much of a cushion there.
1: Duncan says that boils down to the higher cost of living, and not just for groceries and gasoline. Jeremy Robb, chief economist at Cox Automotive, says vehicle prices have been rising too.
3: New vehicle prices are close to $50,000. Used vehicle prices are about $27,000. Those are both up about 41% since the pandemic.
1: Robb says that's pushed up monthly auto payments. The average payment for a new car is now $765 a month, according to Experian.
3: And on the used side, you've kind of seen the same thing. The average used car payment now is at about $600. And before the pandemic, that used to be $300 or $350.
1: And if your credit history isn't great, those payments could be a lot higher. Matt Schultz with LendingTree says your credit score determines the rate you pay on your car loan.
4: If you have excellent credit, you may get a rate of about 7.5% on a new car loan, whereas if you have poor credit, that may be up in the 20s.
1: Consumers with lower incomes have the hardest time paying back their auto loans. Ann Villamil, an economics professor at the University of Iowa, says they're less able to bear the rising cost of driving.
5: Like the increase in the costs of both new and used cars, increases in costs of insurance, increases in gas and maintenance.
1: And since drivers can't just cut out those costs, they cut back elsewhere.
5: Maybe you don't go out to dinner. Maybe you pack your own lunch. Maybe you don't go to a movie.
1: Rising auto loan delinquencies aren't likely to have a big impact on consumer spending overall, says Grace Swimmer, U.S. economist with Oxford Economics.
6: Not to say we won't see some slowdown in spending moving forward, but it'll be tenths of a percentage point.
1: Instead, Swimmer says rising auto loan delinquencies are yet more evidence of the K-shaped economy,
6: where those that are already struggling to

0: make their payments are finding it increasingly difficult to bring down their outstanding balances.
1: While people who are able to make their payments just keep on spending. I'm Justin Ho for Marketplace.

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1: This final note on the way out today, yet another indicator that corporate fortunes can turn on the narrowest of choices. Saw this on Bloomberg today. Levi Strauss reported profits this morning. It did raise its full-year expectations, but had the slowest direct-to-consumer growth in almost 4 years. Why, you ask? Because their back-to-school ads concentrated on baggy jeans instead of low-rise. Our campaign was all about loose, the company's CEO said. Loose, she went on, is still a very big and important part of our business, but a lot of the excitement and energy in the market was around low. Retail's tough, right? Our media production team includes Brian Allison, John Fokey, Montana Johnson, Drew Josdad, Gary O'Keefe, and Charlton Thorpe. Alex Simpson is the manager of media production. And I'm Kai Rizdahl. We will see you tomorrow, everybody.

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1: The First Amendment, the first one, enshrines the right to a free press in the United States. 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
3: Stardate October 7th. 2.5 million years ago, Earth was going through some big changes. It was the start of the Pleistocene epoch, a period of major ice ages. And the ancestors of modern humans were just appearing. That timescale puts a little perspective on the distance to M31, the Andromeda Galaxy, the closest major galaxy to the Milky Way. It's 2.5 million light years away. So when we look at the galaxy, we're seeing it as it looked 2.5 million years ago. Andromeda and the Milky Way are much alike. Both of them are barred spirals. They have a long bar of stars in the center with spiral arms wrapping off the ends of the bar. They're about the same mass, roughly 1 trillion times the mass of the Sun. Andromeda appears to be wider, although it's hard to measure the size of the Milky Way from our location inside it. Andromeda isn't giving birth to as many stars as the Milky Way is. That may be because it collided with a smaller galaxy in the distant past. The collision triggered a huge wave of star birth that used up most of the star-making material, limiting the future population of the Andromeda Galaxy. M31 is well up in the east northeast at nightfall. Under fairly dark skies, it looks like a faint smudge of light wider than the moon, the most distant object that's easily visible to the eye alone. We'll have more about the Andromeda Galaxy tomorrow. And we have more skywatching tips and much more about the cosmos in Stardate magazine. Details at stardate.org. For the McDonald Observatory, I'm Billy Henry.

0: Were there to be an attack at Fairford, it could lead to a reconsideration by the British government of just how much leeway it gives to allowing the United States to use its bases for America's wars in the Middle East.
1: I'm Michael Barbaro. That's coming up on The Daily from The New York Times.
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6: From The New York Times, I'm Michael Barbaro. This is The Daily. Today, the mysterious story of what exactly just happened at an Air Force base in rural England, why it spooked American military officials into emergency action, and what it may reveal about Iran's ambition to attack the United States much closer to home. My colleague, Pentagon reporter Eric Schmidt, tells us what he's learned. It's Wednesday, October 7th. Eric, welcome back to the show. Always a pleasure to have you.
0: Thank you very much.
6: So you have been investigating what's been unfolding in and around an airbase in rural England that has somehow gotten our entire national security apparatus on high alert. So where does that story start?
0: Well, the story starts, Michael, in this bucolic village of Fairford, which is in southern England, as you said. It's in the Cotswolds. It's about 2-hour drive or so west of London. It's got a 15th century church. It's got cattle and farms around. Mm-hmm. It's also right next to this decades-old British airbase. Shortly after midnight on September 27th, a woman comes home after a party and discovers there are three white vans parked in front of her home. And she realizes that there are men running away, masked men running away from these vans. Mm-hmm. So she does, I guess, as any, you know, good British woman would do. She calls the emergency services and said, something's going on around here. And within minutes, the police are descending on this woman's home. There are officers there. There are helicopters roaring overhead. There's the bomb squad that showed up with a robot that's going to go through the vans.
6: Wow.
0: Looking for explosives and weapons. And they round up and arrest these five guys who end up on the side of the street with a grainy photograph showing their shirts off, standing there, seeming like they're the culprits.
6: I mean, this seems on its face to be a rather big and maybe disproportionate response to a trio of vans in rural England.
0: That's what I was thinking as I was actually on vacation out at the beach when I'm seeing all these for this reporting come in. So I start calling around to some of my military national security sources to see if they've heard anything, if they know what's going on. And what I learn is that this is very serious because this isn't just any airbase. The Fairford base is one that American bombers have used for decades and have been using most recently in the Iran war to drop major bombs on targets inside of Iran. And the concern I'm hearing from my sources is that this response Could it be some form of retaliation by Iran using proxies inside of England to have an attack on American troops and aircraft at a British base? And it's like, holy cow, you know, because I've been covering this war now for, you know, we're in the eighth month, and we've seen lots of attacks in the Gulf region itself in the Middle East. But for something to be tied to American military personnel in England, this staunch ally, a couple thousand miles away from Iran, this was quite dramatic.
1: Well, what exactly are your sources telling you is the nature of their fear? What do they know in the background? And how does it relate to the men in masks who are found in this van? What are you starting to try to put together here?
0: So they take me back to July, when Iran's Islamic Revolutionary Guard Corps, which basically controls the security services in that country, threatened to go after bases in England, basically because they're saying that England is helping participate in the war against Iran. But these threats were very general. They were not specific about time or exactly where in the base they might hit. But what these sources of mine were telling me was that 2 weeks or so before these vans showed up, American officials, along with some of their British counterparts, got new information that was much more specific about the threat to the base itself and who perhaps could be behind it. And suddenly, this created a much greater sense of urgency that an attack might be imminent. Around this same time, British officials in the town had been warning people to be aware of anything that looked suspicious. And so there was this sense that something was going on in this town, even before this incident with the vans took place.
1: So there was a general message, if you see something, say something. And this woman, returning to her farm, very much saw something, very much said something.
0: That's right. And so that leads us to the 27th, where the police show up. Obviously, with all these helicopters, the bomb squad, they've lined these guys up, and they comb through these vans, but they really don't find anything. It's just some jugs of gasoline. There's no explosives. There's no weapons or anything. And suddenly, everybody's like, well, what was this all about?
1: Kind of like, what Iranian plot?
0: That's right. What Iranian plot? And so the next day, the police released these five men on bail. And basically, this it raised the question, well, was this a big nothing burger? Or is it also suggesting that the evidence that they do have about this plot, not what they got from the vans, but surrounding the plot, is so classified they can't use it in a simple criminal case?
1: Fascinating.
0: So I go back to my sources and say, well, what happened here? They just let these guys go.
1: And what did your sources say?
0: Well, one of my sources say, well, don't get too hung up on that. This was probably just a diversion. These guys were chumps, in the words of one of my officials. They were just basically a distraction for what might have happened somewhere else on the base. That's one theory. Another theory is that they were on their way to link up with Confederates who did have weapons, who did have explosives, and were intercepted before that could happen. And as if this whole situation isn't mysterious enough, we get new information at the end of last week that one of the five men from the vans who was arrested actually called the police before the police arrived.
1: Wait, he called the police on himself?
0: Apparently. And again, this is something we're still trying to sort out. Was this somebody who was deliberately calling the cops to get everybody pulled over in one direction so that the other plotters might, you know, attack the base from another? Or was this a guy who thought he, you know, was just out for some kind of criminal job or something like that? Maybe he was going to steal gas and realized he got in way over his head and he wants out. And he calls to say help. And then we're really left with like, well, wait a minute. If this was such a serious plot, why are the plotters calling in ahead of time and giving up? It doesn't make sense. But then the plot kind of thickens. And there was a sixth man who was arrested, and he was a British-Iranian citizen. So now, just as we thought, well, maybe this wasn't something, despite what my sources continue to tell me was quite serious, now here's another instance where at least the police are saying, you know, there's cause enough to arrest this person. He, too, was released on bail, however. And so we have suspects piling up. But there's no clear understanding of kind of where this is going. But then late last week, British Prime Minister Andy Burnham says that there are strong indications that Iran played a part. But the question is, a part of what? We still don't know, you know, what is this? Because he's not explaining what's going on. The police aren't explaining. And my sources are being very cagey. They're saying this is still live. There's still danger out there.
7: Uh-huh. So what you have on your hands at this point is a genuinely confounding and yet urgent mystery surrounding Iran and a British base that has some of America's most expensive and high-powered military planes.
0: That's right. And my sources are still telling me, don't give up on this. Even though these guys look like mopes on the ground and you can't make sense of what's happening here, there's something quite sinister behind all this, and you got to stay on it because the authorities are on it as well. And then on Sunday, the United States military does something so unusual, so extraordinary, it underscores how serious they consider this threat still to be.
1: We'll be right back.
3: 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Rigorous reporting told through a human lens. 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
6: I'm Michael Barbaro. This is The Daily. The mysterious story of what exactly just happened at an Air Force base in rural England. My colleague, Pentagon reporter Eric Schmidt, tells us what he's learned. So, Eric, explain what the U.S. does that conveys just how frightened it is about the situation and why you come to understand they do it.
0: So the U.S. has about a dozen of these B-1 bombers at the Fairford Air Base. And these are bombers that have been used in the war against Iran. And they haven't been used on any missions lately, but they've been flying on training missions. And during the whole course of this previous week, when all these arrests are being made and everything's going on, the bombers are still flying. But suddenly, on Sunday,
9: breaking news from England, the urgent withdrawal of American B-1 bombers.
0: They're moving out.
10: This is a highly unusual move to redeploy these kind of military assets urgently.
0: They're moving all these bombers back to the United States as fast as they possibly can.
11: First of all, moving a dozen B-1 bombers further away from an ongoing conflict is no small decision. So something must have made them jittery.
0: And I'm asking my sources, why? What's happened? And they said, we've gotten new intelligence that shows that threat that we've been worried about all along has become even more acute. And we are very concerned that the plot could happen at any time. The attack on the base could happen at any time. And we have to get these giant aircraft out of here as soon as possible. But just to underscore how rushed this is and how abrupt this departure is, one of my sources tells me that they don't even have the aerial refueling planes ready for some of these bombers, even as they're starting to take off. It's just like, get them out of Fairford for now and we'll figure out how to fuel them to get back out over the Atlantic Ocean and back to the United States. We'll figure that out later.
7: They don't even have a plan to make sure they have enough fuel to get back to the U.S.
0: That's right. I mean, they're kind of making up on the fly The United States Air Force just doesn't work like this unless it's an absolute crisis or they fear it could be a crisis. And again, this is not the Middle East where you've got Iran raining missiles and drones down on your base. This is in England, more than 2,000 miles away from Iran. And yet the commanders felt strongly enough, and obviously Defense Secretary Pete Hegseth, who ultimately approved this, felt strongly enough that it's better out of an abundance of caution to get the planes out now than take the chance that they could be struck by some kind of Iranian operative.
7: Well, talk about, Eric, what you learn in the aftermath of that original tip that these bombers were going to be evacuated, about what specifically makes the U.S. military so worried, so freaked out, that it races to yank these planes back to the U.S.
0: So the specific intelligence they got, very sensitive intelligence, that made them so concerned was that somehow these Iranian proxies, whoever they may be, were going to get their hands on armed drones, launch them at the base, and perhaps destroy or damage the aircraft and possibly kill American personnel that are at this base itself. Hmm. And this, my sources tell me, could be loosely modeled on a plot that Ukraine carried out last year against Russia, where they were able to smuggle drones in under the guise of some trucks and then launch them deep inside of Russia, destroyed over a dozen of these strategic bombers inside of Russia. It was a huge propaganda win for the Ukrainians and a real blow to Moscow. So if somehow these Iranian-backed proxies could get their hands on drones, and we know how easy it is to get, you know, drones these days, arm them with some kind of munitions or explosives, and perhaps launch them just where even this van was, just a quarter mile away from the fence line at the base. This could cause tremendous damage, and it would also be a huge win for the Iranians. But remember, if this was a diversion, perhaps there were other vans at a different part of the base that were loaded with drones. I mean, that didn't happen the other night, but it could. That's the fear that prompted the Air Force to do what they did.
7: Well, all of this suggests that the intelligence folks you're talking to have a pretty high estimation of these Iranian proxies and what they're capable of. Because I have been talking to you about Iran for years now, and we've never reached the point where Iran was anywhere near deploying drones in Europe, of all places.
0: That's right. But we've seen from the very beginning of the Iran war, basically they understood that when Israel and the United States launched the attack on Iran, that the Iranians were not going to be able to go toe-to-toe, military-to-military with them. So what they did was a number of things that, as the military says, use asymmetric advantage. They attacked shipping in the Strait of Hormuz to inflict economic pain.
7: And did inflict tremendous economic pain.
0: Exactly. And then they attacked civilian infrastructure and oil facilities in neighboring Gulf countries, causing more economic turmoil and political disturbance there. They struck American military bases, destroying hundreds of millions, if not billions of dollars worth of bases throughout the Gulf. And then they most recently attacked a base in Jordan, killing three service members there.
7: Right.
0: So they have been able to use what they have left in their arsenal, be it drones or missiles, to inflict pain not only in the United States, but in the international economic community. Well, according to my sources, this is just an extension of that war, except now they're taking it to a different level. They're basically moving their drones or the drone technology they can get their hands on to a base that's very much participating in the war. And so when we see this kind of a threat materialize, the American officials and those working with them in Britain took this quite seriously.
7: Right. Took it seriously as a potentially entirely new and potentially devastating chapter in Iran's so far quite successful use of asymmetrical attacks, where they take kind of what little they have and put it to rather impactful use.
0: That's right, because Iran, among other things, is very aware of the political environment here in the United States. The Iran war is deeply unpopular. Mm-hmm. The Republicans are not doing well so far in the midterm election campaigns. And for the Iranians, if they could inflict one more powerful blow, that is, inflict damage on an American aircraft and American personnel in England, that would not only deal a huge blow to the United States and perhaps to President Trump, but it would also be a real coup for Tehran.
7: Mm-hmm. And so far, of course, that has not happened. But I think it's fair to say that the Iranians have already done something pretty significant here. They have forced the U.S. to pull a dozen of their most sophisticated bombers out of the U.K. and rapidly return them home to the U.S., which in and of itself does seem like a symbolic blow.
0: Absolutely. They have achieved one of their major objectives. Now, the Pentagon will tell you they can still launch those planes from bases in America, but it's a much more difficult mission, a much lengthier mission all the way back to Iran than it is striking targets from England.
7: I'm curious, Eric, as a final question, what the British people and the British government make of all of this. Does it make them in any way question hosting U.S. military bombers that are involved in this war? I mean, Britain is not technically a co-combatant in this conflict. British troops are not involved. British planes are not involved in attacking Iran. But Iran is saying, that's how we now think of you. The people in the community around this base are no doubt pretty spooked by all this. I'm sure elected officials can't be thrilled about it all. What is your understanding of the viewpoint there?
0: I think there's still so many questions swirling around this plot, Michael, that I think the British people and certainly the people in Fairford are still scratching their heads, wondering what exactly has happened or is still yet to come. But to your point, countries in the Gulf region that have sponsored the United States, hosted American bases for decades, are asking this very question now as they kind of dig out from the rubble, not only of the bases that have been attacked, but some of their cities and some of their energy facilities, and say, look, part of the bargain here was you've got to protect us from threats like this. And I think they're coming away now looking at the damage that's been inflicted upon them, and they're asking, wow, was this really worth it? And they're going to rethink that kind of relationship going forward. Obviously, if this were to happen on British soil, I'm sure at least some British residents would wonder the same question.
7: Is it worth it?
0: Yeah, is it worth it? Even though there's a long storied history of this base going back to it opening just in time for the D-Day invasion in 1944. And that American bombers, B-52s, B-1s and B-2s have used this over the years. But it's also been a source of controversy. Early in the Iraq War in 2003, there were protests at the base over the British government's allowing the Pentagon to use Fairford for bombing missions into Iraq. And, you know, were there to be an attack at Fairford, it could lead to a reconsideration by the British government of just how much leeway it gives to allowing the United States to use its bases for America's wars in the Middle East.
7: Well, Eric, thank you very much. Appreciate it.
0: Thank you.
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6: 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I'm Michael Barbaro. 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
12: 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I'm Megan McCarty-Carino.
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12: OpenAI President Greg Brockman and his wife recently backed out of a planned $25 million donation to Leading the Future, an AI-focused political action committee. Brockman said the PAC had become a distraction at OpenAI, but only after the executive had already given an initial $25 million. AI-focused PACs are spending big to shape competing visions for AI policy in the midterm elections. Brendan Glavin is director of insights at Open Secrets, a nonprofit that tracks money in politics.
14: We have Leading the Future, which is connected to OpenAI, and you have Public First, which has connections to Anthropic. These are the two major players right now. Leading the Future is more anti-regulation, whereas Public First is promoting a more pro-regulation stance.
12: And then I understand in the Senate race in South Dakota, more money has actually been spent by these AI super PACs than residents in South Dakota have put into these races. I mean, what do you make of that?
14: Yeah, it's what you see very often when you get these outside groups involved in races. When they go all in, they can just dwarf the amount of money that the candidates themselves are putting into the races. It creates this, you know, nationalization of the race. It's a trend that we've seen, especially in the primaries, of industries or single issue groups getting directly involved in the election.
12: These AI groups seem to be mirroring the approach that we saw with crypto. Can you tell me about how crypto political spending has played out and what the similarities are here?
14: The structure we're seeing with the way these things are set up is essentially the same as crypto has done it and is still doing it today. It's not just that they set up the same structure, but they're also really mimicking this, getting directly involved in the election, which is something that was a little bit different, where in the past you may see an industry might give money to parties or party super PACs, whereas they've made the decision, we're going to bypass that and we're going to go out, we're going to find candidates that are on our side or candidates that we want to oppose, and we're going to spend the money directly ourselves on the election.
12: How much of a liability does it seem to be becoming, you know, for politicians to be, I guess, the recipients of this kind of spending from the AI industry?
14: You know, candidates themselves don't necessarily have control over,
12: right?
14: You know, these outside groups can support or oppose whoever they want, but still the candidate is then associated with it and they have to, you know, answer questions about that. And I think that in a lot of cases, people did not foresee that it would necessarily be the potential liability that it can be right now, because people have really started to pick up on this data center issue.
12: That was Brendan Glavin at Open Secrets. Erica Soderstrom produced this episode. I'm Megan McCarty-Carino, and that's Marketplace Tech. This is APM.
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18: Here's the thing. Most of us are chronically online, including myself. It's hard not to be these days, but studies have shown just how taxing a digital existence can be. Luckily for the folks in Northwest Ohio, there is an ever-present outlet for escaping the pull of our curated algorithms, our metro parks. I'm Erin Holden, editor-in-chief of the Toledo Free Press, Each week, I will be shadowing a different person at various metro parks to see how they are taking advantage of our expansive park system. Whether you are a renter, bird watcher, fisherman, or a mom who just wants your kid to get some fresh air and exercise at the playground, our parks really present infinite possibilities for outdoor experiences. And that's what I'll be doing on this podcast, exploring those possibilities with local folks like you who use Metro Parks Toledo in your day-to-day lives. Because if you want to get away from your screens and back to nature, Toledo's public spaces really do make that a walk in the park. As a writer, my job requires that I be a fairly sedentary person. In fact, I'm often working from home, sitting on my couch with my legs curled under me, a habit that I'm already paying for. I try to work in some activity when I get a chance. Going for walks and doing yoga are my go-tos, but going for a run? No way. Throughout the course of my life, I've half-heartedly attempted to take up running, but each time I tried, I found it to be so miserable that I decided I'm just not a runner. That being said, I know that my cardio is my weakest link in my overall fitness, and I would very much like to not feel like I'm dying every time I break into a jog, an admitted rarity. That's why this episode is less a walk in the park and more of a run in the park. I met up with two running coaches who teach everyone from absolute beginners and kids to people who have run multiple marathons, Bob Masters and Joel Matthews. We met at the Secor Metro Park Visitor Center to get to know one another before getting me primed for a quick run in this beautiful park. It was a warm day, but luckily, the park has a lot of shady paths perfect for avoiding heat exhaustion. First, I sat down with Bob, who has been a running coach for over 30 years. I knew he would have some excellent tips for me to make running a much more pleasant experience than it has been in the past. Hi, Bob. How's it going?
19: How are you?
18: Doing well. Thanks for meeting me out here at Secor.
19: One of my favorite parks.
18: All right. Yeah, it's been a long time since I've been to this park, but it is beautiful. So we are discussing running today and talking about running tips. So looking at your credentials online, it looks like running's been a part of your life, at least since you were in college. Were you always an active kid, or did you have to cultivate that part of your life?
19: I was pretty active as a kid. I grew up in the city of Toledo, right in the city. So we were always together with my friends. I played baseball on teams and football on teams all through school. We'd be playing in the summer baseball and tag at night, all kinds of stuff, just running through the neighborhoods. Back then, you know, it was kind of what you would do. You just hang out and be outside all day and run around. So I always enjoyed being outside, doing activities. And then as I got older, I found running in high school. Actually, by accident, I broke my arm pole vaulting for track because I decided I wanted to try a different sport. Wasn't the greatest at baseball, so in high school I tried pole vaulting, broke my arm, and the coach said, well, it looks like you're going to run now. And I was like, you mean just run with no purpose in it? And he's like, well, there's races you can do and stuff, but yeah, you're just basically going to be running. And ever since then, I've been hooked. I've been, now we're going on, you know, 40 plus years of running.
18: When Bob recalls saying, you mean run for no reason, I got a real kick out of that because that has historically been my attitude toward the whole thing. You mean a wild animal isn't chasing me? Why am I running? Anyway, it was heartening to know that he had some of those feelings years ago before he got started. And tell me about your coaching experience.
19: I went to University of Toledo, ran with them through scholarship, and then eventually was hired into Bedford Public Schools. And that's when I started coaching. Always knew I was going to work with kids and teaching. But then the coaching side of it was probably my most rewarding part of my teaching experience because now I'm retired. But started coaching junior high kids and high school kids. And then did that for 20 plus years. Coached my own kids eventually at Northview High School. And then moved on to say, you know, I was approached by the owners of Dave's Running Shop and said, hey, would you like to coach our adults in our programs? And I said, absolutely. So it was the next step forward. And now I'm doing actually what I love all the time, which is just running and working with people and helping them become better runners.
20: Yeah. And how often do you train runners? Like, what's your day-to-day like? How frequently?
19: Every single day.
20: Every day.
19: My wife makes fun of me. She says, do we have a running emergency today when we're out? Because I'll stop and start texting on my phone. And she knows it's part of who I am. It's in my DNA now. So it's pretty much 24/7 running with me.
20: Mm-hmm. Do you find yourself primarily working with people who are, you know, like kind of new to running or more marathon training, people that want to prepare for marathons?
19: The whole gamut. I work with John Birchfield, who at Toledo 11, and he's trying to qualify for the Olympic trials in the marathon.
20: Oh, wow.
19: And we work with people who are just trying to get to their first 5K. Mm-hmm. You know, I want to get out there and complete my first 5K and run the whole thing. Mm-hmm. And we have coaches that work with those people, and I put a plan together for them.
20: Mm-hmm. And where do you most like to go on a run? What metro parks were your go-tos?
19: Oh, my goodness. There are so many. When I was growing up, I lived in the south end of Toledo. And my first metro park experience was probably Swan Creek.
20: Uh-huh.
19: I used to run from my house. I lived over by Highland Park area. And
20: oh,
19: I'd run from
20: me
19: my,
20: too. That's where I live. Yeah.
19: Yeah, I grew up south in Spencer.
20: Okay.
19: So I would run out to Swan Creek and run in Swan Creek and then run home. And really, at that young age, thought that was my only metro park around, and then our coach would take us to Wildwood at times. Mm-hmm. And then eventually when I got married and settled in Toledo, I started running at Wildwood all the time because it's so centrally located and the trails are just so like smooth and mm-hmm. nice. You can run and kind of shut off your mind and not worry about tripping on a route.
20: Sure.
19: And then eventually moved out into the Sylvania area. And now Secor is my go-to. Just mm-hmm. absolutely love Secor Metro Park.
20: Yeah. So I'm sure definitely proximity is part of it. But what are some things about this park that you really enjoy?
19: I love this park a lot because I don't mind people, but Wildwood, I've talked to the Metro Parks, and it's busier than all the others combined.
20: It is busier. Yeah.
19: So coming out here is like a breath of fresh air because it's quiet. There's not a lot of people out here. It has rugged trails of just grass and that, and it has a nice smooth cinder trail. Now they have the Mosley Trail that connects this park to Wiregrass a couple miles away. So now you even have more trails
20: wow.
19: to get out of this park and go over to Wiregrass and do a little loop around the lake there
20: uh-huh.
19: and then come on back. So they got everything kind of out here you want in this park.
20: I love walking as a way to get some exercise and enjoy my surroundings. I love being out in nature, but running does kind of make me feel like I'm dying when I attempt it. So, and I'm only 39, but my cardio could use some work. So for someone who's a true beginner like me, what are your biggest tips?
19: My biggest tip for people who are just starting out is consistency. Consistency with whatever you do and have a plan in mind. I work with my wife a lot too because she'll get into running and then she'll stop for a while, then she'll have to start back up.
20: Mm-hmm.
19: And so, and she knows it's consistency. So when we get people in the program, we say, don't worry about doing everything right away. All you have to do is be consistent with what you're doing. If you want to run 3 or 4 times a week, just stay at that. Stay at that. It doesn't matter how fast you're going, how far, how long, all movement is good. So when you're out there walking like you said you like to walk, I tell people, throw in some running. You know, go running for 30 seconds and then go back to your walk and then throw that in. And then the next time you go out walking, maybe throw in 45 seconds of running every time until you feel comfortable where you feel like, hey, maybe I'll go run for, I don't know, 3-4 minutes this time and see how that feels in between my walk. And so that's how I like to have people build. Some people say, well, I just got to go out and start running all the time. And it's like, no, you don't have to do that at
20: all. Right. I would imagine if you go too hard at first and you're not prepared, it can kind of turn you off of it. So, yeah,
19: you can,
20: just taking it slow is better.
19: Yeah, and it usually leads to injury.
20: Yeah.
19: And then people get deflated and defeated. And there goes your consistency.
20: Mm-hmm.
19: Because now you can't run because you're either hurt or you're feeling defeated from it because it is running. It can be very challenging at times if people just want to go out and just start running right away because people don't realize just running a mile is pretty far, you know, just going out and running a mile. And so they hear people running 5Ks and marathons. And then if they're struggling just to run a mile, it's very defeating. So we try to tell them movement is good. You're not going to get everything under the sun right away. So just be smart and be consistent.
20: This made me think back to my past efforts at running and realize that I was doing two things very wrong. Number one, when I would break out into a run, I wasn't running at a sustainable pace. And I only stopped running when I could barely catch my breath. Number two, because this experience was kind of the worst, I was not consistent at all because I dreaded it. An aha moment. Basically, I was making it too hard.
4: Okay, and I do have some questions for you about, like, how to get started, because we're going to go on a run together. So,
19: all right.
4: Yeah, let's get started.
19: Let's do it.
20: Bob and I walked over to a nearby field to prepare for our run.
21: And if you want, we can do, like, some warm-up. Like, if you wanted to do some easy stretches, we can do that in here, like this little shape.
20: Yeah, let's do that. That's perfect.
21: Yeah, that way they would walk and we're not doing anything weird right in front of them.
20: Yeah.
4: So, before we start, I did want to ask, what are some of the appropriate gear that you should have before starting a run? Like shoes, etc.?
19: The main thing I tell people is you want a good pair of running shoes. That's really all you need to start this. This will help you prevent injuries, keep you healthier, keep you going better. Mm-hmm. I would avoid any type of big department store, chain stores. You want to go to a specialty running shop. Okay. Where the people there are usually trained in fitting you for a specific shoe. Mm-hmm. They look at usually your gait, your form, and then they try to give you different shoe models to try on as best they can to keep you healthy.
4: Okay.
19: So running shoes, shirt, you wear a cotton t-shirt, pair of shorts, pants, you know, something okay. out in the run, and as you get into it, then you can start going on. I always tell people, you know, that's the best thing about running. It's not that expensive to get going on.
4: Mm-hmm. Yeah. So I don't even remember when I bought these shoes, but looking at these shoes, I am interested if you have a critique.
19: I would not consider those real okay. running shoes. I would consider those more of your like CrossFit type shoes.
4: Okay.
19: We used to have people would buy the one shoes by Nike that you could almost bend them and touch the heel to toe together.
4: Uh-huh.
19: And everyone thought those were great running shoes. And they're probably one of the worst running shoes you could buy because there was no support to
4: okay.
19: it. So, yeah, you got a good starter pair, but... If you're going to yeah. really get into it, I would definitely get a more solid, more supportive pair.
4: Okay, more supportive. That's good to know. During the summertime, what are some things to keep in mind in the summer heat when going for a run?
19: Obviously, the heat index is a big factor. People don't take into account the temperature and the humidity. That heat index can get to dangerous levels. And it's very important to run early in the day if you can,
4: mm-hmm.
19: when it's hot out, or run in the evening when the sun goes down. Shaded areas are really good, and frequent water breaks are always good. So metro parks have water fountains in all of them. So I used to run in the metro park. It was really hot. I made sure, all right, I'm going to go by this water fountain, and stop at different times to get some water in you. And slow down.
4: Okay.
19: Don't
4: overdo
19: People
4: it.
19: Will try to run the same pace they run in 50-degree weather when it's 90 degrees.
4: Uh-huh.
19: And that just ain't happening.
4: Right,
19: yeah.
4: right. Well, it's really shady out here today and not too warm. So.
19: Oh, it's a beautiful day.
4: Yeah. My other question was, biggest mistakes that runners make in their form, how they breathe, that kind of thing, just so I'll know before we get started.
19: Yeah. I always tell a lot of runners, form isn't really something to focus on at this point. You want to just get out there and get movement in. I had a health professional, really good sports doctor, once told me, the more you do it, the more your body will adjust and adapt its form to get you from point A to point B, because that's the human body. It will find the most economical way to get you from point A to point B. So doing more of it will help smooth out your form some.
4: Mm-hmm.
19: Breathing. One thing that I can't stand hearing is in through your nose, out through your mouth.
4: Okay, I have heard that a lot.
19: There is no scientific studies on that. There's nothing that shows that helps you more. You want to get air in as much as you can. Mm-hmm. You want to get it down into your lungs. That's mm-hmm. that short panting breath people will do too is not good. You want to get that air down in there, because then that gets out to your body and gets to your muscles and keeps you moving. I always tell people, don't worry about the in through your nose, out through your mouth. When you're running as much as you are, or as hard as you are sometimes, you want to get in air in as much as possible.
4: Okay. So even if I'm really huffing and puffing, as long as I'm intentionally breathing,
19: Yes. Getting that air down in there.
4: I don't even know if I could breathe in through my nose, out through my mouth would be like,
19: and that's
4: like
19: what
4: a lot
19: happens
4: to think of as you run.
19: And that's what happens to a lot of people. They stop getting enough air in because they're trying to breathe in through their nose. So then they really struggle with the workout.
4: Right. Good for yoga, bad for running.
19: Yes.
4: Got it. Okay. Some people, they might not be physically ready for running for whatever reason. Not just that they're a beginner, but maybe they have a physical challenge or something. What do you do to build up to it if there's some physical challenge that you have going on in your body?
19: Well, first thing I tell people is that have some type of challenge like that is talk to your doctor.
4: Mm-hmm.
19: First, see your doctor, make sure he's, let's do this.
4: Yeah.
19: And I tell people running is a high impact sport.
4: Mm-hmm.
19: You're putting all of your body weight, and I can't even remember, it's like 7 times, 10 times the force of your body weight when you hit the ground. So walking, bike riding, swimming, those elliptical, those things that take away the pounding but still work the aerobic system are a great way to get started, because then if you do get to that point where you can run, that aerobic system has already been engaged and is ready to go and is helping work that aerobic so you can run, because running is an aerobic activity.
4: Mm-hmm. Yeah, that's a good tip. Let's get into some stretches.
19: You and I will do the same thing, and you can just kind of mimic me.
4: Okay.
19: And I'm going to use some terms that I like to use with my junior high kids, so this will be fun.
4: Yeah.
19: This is called knee hugs.
4: Okay.
19: So what we're going to do is we're just going to walk, and then every third step, we're going to grab our knee and pull it to our chest.
4: Okay.
19: So let's walk. One, two, three. We'll pull this knee. Then we'll go one, two, three, and we'll pull the opposite knee.
4: Okay.
19: Then we'll go one, two, three, and we keep pulling each knee up. All right. And then there, just a little bit, stretching that back area. Mm-hmm. All right, we'll turn around and go the other way. And this time, I call these swiper no swipies from Dora, if you remember Dora the Explorer.
4: I miss Dora the Explorer. I'm like too old for it, and my kid's too young to. Well,
19: see,
4: I mean, I guess they have it now.
19: I have kids that were right in that pocket.
4: Yeah, yeah.
19: So what we're going to do is we're going to take three steps, and then what you're going to plant your heel, and then you're going to reach down and swipey, no swipey at your toes. You're just going to kind of reach for your toes, but keep this leg straight.
4: Okay, but the other leg, it's okay if it's bent.
19: Yeah, yeah, the other leg is fine if it's bent.
4: All right.
19: So you ready?
4: Yeah.
19: One, two, three, plant, and then reach down and swipe at it, kind of.
4: Okay.
19: And then one, two, three, plant.
1: Full disclosure, about an hour before I needed to leave for this meetup, I had a flare-up of what I've come to call the twinge. My doctor thinks it might be a pinched nerve, and it acts up from time to time when I'm performing certain movements. So I was definitely praying that I would be able to do these simple stretches without any issues. Today of all days, right?
4: All right, not bad.
19: There's a bunch more we could do, but I think for our purposes, that's good.
4: Okay, no,
19: that's solid.
4: Those are great.
19: We're going to sprint.
4: Oh, no.
19: Just, no, we're going to go
4: okay,
19: really,
4: we're starting pretty slow.
19: We're starting really slow.
4: Okay. Yeah,
1: yeah. You can hear that I'm definitely relieved that we weren't sprinting.
19: This is how you begin your run. You always start slow, nice and easy. Especially when you get to be my age. You know, we're starting fast anymore. And then I usually finish my run with a walk. Yeah.
4: Gotta have the cool down time.
19: Yeah, absolutely.

0: And this paste does feel really good.
1: Oh, that's good. Okay, you're handling it.
2: That pretty well.
1: How'd it go for you?
0: Good.
1: Pinch nerve feel okay?
0: Yeah, totally fine. And I think normally I do start a little too fast. That's one thing I noticed. That was a good pace for me to start at. I feel comfortable.
1: Yeah, yeah. We like to, especially when you get old like me, you like to start out nice and easy and work into a pace and then also kind of ramp down and finish nice and easy. And like I was telling you earlier, I like to usually walk a little at the end nowadays because I can't just stop anymore and just say, all right, time to do some static stretching and head home.
0: Mm-hmm. Ending with a walk sounds good to me.
1: So. Yeah, it's always good.
0: Yeah. All right. Well, thank you so much. I appreciate the tips.
1: And no problem. Run. I hope you keep on running.
0: Yeah, it's nice to meet you.
1: You too.
0: After going for a run with Bob, I was feeling way more inspired to learn more about how to become someone who runs regularly, so I was excited to get even more tips from Joan. The two of us sat down for a chat. Hey, Joan. Thanks for coming out to meet us today.
3: Hi. It's my pleasure.
0: So, I know that you've been running for quite a while, but has running always been a part of your life?
3: Actually, no.
0: Oh.
3: I didn't start till I just before I found out I was pregnant with my daughter, who just turned 44 last week.
0: Okay.
3: When I was in college, I had roommates that ran, and I remember I went to Ohio State, and I ran with them at the field house in jeans and street shoes and ran 3 miles and said, this is stupid. You can have your sport, and didn't run again until I was 21.
0: That resonates with
3: 20
0: me.
3: Or 20-something. Yeah. Yeah.
0: So at this point, do you run every day?
3: I do not. I had knee replacement. It's 8.5 years. I used to run almost every day,
0: okay.
3: And I ran a lot, but mm-hmm. I run maybe 3, 4, 5 times a week and a lot less miles mm-hmm. and a lot slower.
0: Mm-hmm. Just not to overdo it with the knee replacement.
3: Right.
0: Right. And is there a certain time that you prefer to run or just wherever, whenever you can fit it in?
3: My favorite time is first thing in the morning.
0: Okay. Yeah.
3: Because you get up, you mm-hmm. go run, and then you take your shower for your day and you're done.
0: Yes. I'm more of a morning workout person, too. And where do you usually run? We're at Secor now, but where do you typically go?
3: I've run a lot at all of the parks.
0: Mm-hmm.
3: I don't know if I have a favorite or not. I like to cross-country ski here at Secor.
0: Oh, cool.
3: But I like all the parks.
0: Yeah.
3: They all have their own little nuances, and depending on how I feel, if I want hills or trails or where I'm at.
0: You were saying before we started that you do have a history with this park. Like, you grew up close to this park, right?
3: Yes.
0: Okay.
3: In high school, actually, we moved to Ohio when I was in 7th grade. We lived in Grove Bell just down the street, and I used to sneak my brother's bike and come ride out mm-hmm. here. And my friend lived, like, a half a mile away from here. Actually, where her house is actually part of the park now.
0: So, is there a distance that you typically shoot for? You said that you run less distance now since the knee replacement. But what do you normally shoot for when you go for a run?
3: Now I do a lot more 3 and 4 milers.
0: Okay. Which still, I mean, to me, that sounds like a lot.
3: Before
0: I'm not a runner, but...
3: Before I used to run, I'd run before school and I'd run 5 miles all
0: yeah.
3: the time.
0: Wow.
3: Now it's 3 or 4.
0: Have you run any marathons? And which ones would be most notable for you, if so?
3: I've run 7 marathons.
0: Wow, okay.
3: Not for a long time. Most notable is, of course, Boston.
0: Wow, yeah. And when was that? When did you run that one?
3: 1987.
0: Oh.
3: I qualified in 86

0: 87.
1: Oh.
0: I qualified in 86 and 87. 86, I sent my entry form, and it was paper and pencil back then. It was $60, and I had a stress fracture in my foot, so I didn't go that year. And then the next year I went. I was born in Massachusetts, so my parents always told my brother, sister, and I that if we ever went, they would take us, and we stayed at relatives, and then they flew us home.
2: And I know that's a huge marathon, but was it also special to you because of, you know, being from Massachusetts?
0: Yes.
2: And that connection?
0: Yes.
2: Yeah. Where in Massachusetts are you from?
0: I was born in Fall River.
2: Okay. So what do you like about running in C-Corps specifically? Some features of it that stand out to you as a runner?
0: There's a lot of shade. There's not a whole lot of roots. There's one section that has roots, but other than that, it's pretty rootless. It's wider, so if you're walking or running with somebody, you don't have to run single file, and it's convenient.
2: When you were first learning how to run for longer distances, what were some discoveries that helped it to be easier for you?
0: When I first started, I was teaching, and there were a couple of teachers that used to run at lunchtime. So I started with them, mm-hmm. and we would run like a block. Mm-hmm. And there was like a mile and a half loop that we did. And then I ended up going to Outward Bound with students from where I taught because I ran. Mm-hmm. So that was fun. But yeah, it was just increasing a block or two at a time.
2: Yeah.
0: And just starting out slow.
2: Yeah, starting slow. And when you were running with them at first, was it difficult to keep up? Because I find that when I'm... a beginner attempting to run with someone who's kind of used to doing it on a regular basis. So, yeah, you did find that to be
0: And then I coached the beginners after my knee replacement. I followed the beginners program, and I remember the first night I came home and I ran a minute and a half. I did 3 30-second intervals, and I just thought that was great because I didn't think I'd ever be able to run again.
2: Yeah. And when you, after the knee replacement, what is the protocol for starting to run again? Did your doctor talk to you about it or give you advice about
0: He kept telling me to try, and I was coaching, first group that I coached, I walked the whole thing. He'd tell me, go try running. I'm like, what? And I'd take two steps, and I'm like, nope, not today. You know, and I would try another time, and nope. And then the next training session, I said, okay, I'm going to do what they did.
2: Mm-hmm.
0: I only ran on the days that I coached. I didn't do any of the in-between stuff. I walked, and then I was able to do a 5K at the end of it. So the proof is in the pudding. It's in the training.
2: Right. So you kind of waited until your body was ready.
0: Yes.
2: And also probably a lot of walking your body back in shape to do it.
0: And I still do a lot of walking.
2: Yeah.
0: I do probably more walking than I do running now.
2: Okay, yeah. And what is your system in that way, like the amount of walking that you do and then running, like the intervals? What do you typically do? It might vary. I don't know. I'm sure it probably does.
0: A lot of times I'll walk first, you know, because I'm old and I have to loosen up my back. So I'll walk some first and then I'll run.
2: Mm-hmm.
0: And then a lot of times I'll walk again at the end.
2: Yeah, as a cool down kind of deal. Yeah. How do you feel after a good run?
0: It's like the best feeling in the world,
2: mm-hmm.
0: especially if I do a race and I do a time that I like. You know, my times now are a lot different than what they were before, but it's a pretty good feeling.
2: Yeah. So a sense of pride, but people always tell me about this runner's high that I've never experienced.
0: Yeah,
2: so do you feel that?
0: There's some of that in there.
2: Yeah. And do you notice a big difference when you're running regularly versus when you aren't?
0: Yes.
2: Yeah.
0: Oh, there's... When I taught and I would run before school, it was like I would go to school and the kids knew if I didn't run.
2: Mm.
0: It was just my head was clearer.
2: Okay.
0: I would plan out my day when I ran. It was just, you just feel differently when you run.
2: Mm-hmm. Yeah. You're making a really good case for it, especially a morning run so that you're clear for the rest of your day.
0: Yeah.
2: And how does running factor into how to age well and maintain your health, in your opinion?
0: Let's see. I've been running 45 years and I'm almost 70. It makes a huge difference.
2: Mm-hmm.
0: You move better.
2: Yeah, yeah. Being sedentary is the worst thing you could do, so I'm sure
0: exactly.
2: It's like, it's a great thing to get into. Well, thanks for sitting down with me. I appreciate it.
0: Thank you. This was fun.
2: When we decided on running as one of our episode themes, I imagined myself sweating and trying desperately to catch my breath, to great comedic effect. In reality, the stretching routine and going for a jog were actually quite doable, even for a

0: novice like myself. I also found myself thinking, particularly when speaking to Joan about resuming her running routine post-surgery, that there is a wonderful quality to be found in runners that can translate to every part of one's life. Be consistent and be resilient. Making the activity a part of your everyday practice and building on it little by little is much more valuable than trying to max out your energy levels every day. And if your body needs time off to recover from an injury or surgery, don't be afraid to start over. Sometimes going back to something you love can look different as we age, but that doesn't mean it's any less valuable. Just keep moving.
1: Okay. So, I'm at the end of my first jog that I've done in many, many years, and I feel okay. Even in this heat, it wasn't too bad. I do feel a little tightness in my thigh, and I think maybe I could do some more stretches. I'm gonna do a cool down walk, and I think I'm done for the day. And I might even do this again, I think.
0: I'd like to thank my guests, Bob Masters and Joan Matthews, for joining me on today's episode. Thanks as well to our production team, M.R. Herner and Chris Pfeiffer. And a special thanks to Scott Carpenter of Metro Parks Toledo. A Walk in the Park With is a collaboration between Metro Parks Toledo and WGTE Public Media. 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I'm your host and producer, Aaron Holden. 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
2: Hi, I'm Sarah Billman, the Vice President of Marketing and Communications for the University Musical Society in Ann Arbor, Michigan. 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
0: The thing. Most of us are chronically online, including myself. It's hard not to be these days, but studies have shown just how taxing a digital existence can be. Luckily for the folks in Northwest Ohio, there is an ever-present outlet for escaping the pull of our curated algorithms, our metro parks. I'm Erin Holden, editor-in-chief of the Toledo Free Press. Each week, I'll be shadowing a different person at various metro parks to see how they are taking advantage of our expansive park system. Whether you are a runner, bird watcher, fisherman, or a mom who just wants your kid to get some fresh air and exercise at the playground, our parks really present infinite possibilities for outdoor experiences. And that's what I'll be doing on this podcast, exploring those possibilities with local folks like you who use Metro Parks Toledo in your day-to-day lives. Because if you want to get away from your screens and back to nature, Toledo's public spaces really do make that a walk in the park. Picture this. In the sweltering heat of August in 1794, a battle was waged amid a sea of fallen trees that were taken down by a recent tornado. On one side, the Americans, led by Mad Anthony Wayne. On the other, the Northwest Indian Confederacy, a group of various Native American tribes like the Miami, Shawnee, Chippewa, Wyandot, and others, along with support from Canadians. Fought near the Maumee River, this battle, deemed the Battle of Fallen Timbers, solidified control of the Northwest Territory, but it also drastically changed the lives of the Native peoples involved. I had never visited Fallen Timbers Battlefield Metro Park before, and I certainly had never delved into the history of the park. I met up with historian and author Dave Westrick so he could give me a tour of the storied past of this significant site. Hi, Dave. How are you
4: Hello,
0: doing?
4: Aaron. Good.
0: Yeah, thanks for joining me today. So where are you originally from?
3: I was raised on a farm about 60 miles south of here near the little town of Miller City, Ohio.
1: Okay. Have you always been a history buff, or did you come to that later in life?
3: I always liked history, but I came to it later. My career was in communication. I have a degree in journalism. I worked on a newspaper. I did public relations and a lot of other stuff, and eventually ended up working on history projects.
1: Yeah, so just writing books. You started delving into writing books?
3: Yeah, the book came about because of COVID.
1: Oh, okay. And that was your first book?
3: Yeah, I've written my entire life, but it's mostly boring stuff like how to do fiberglass insulation and things like that, and politicians' speeches. And
1: okay.
0: Dave's book, The Battle of Fallen Timbers, A Change of Worlds, is an account of the battle and the impact it made on everyone involved. But it also details what a major change it was for the trajectory of our nation. And not many people know about it.
3: The subtitle, Change of Worlds, comes from a quote from Chief Seattle. There is no death, just a change of worlds.
1: Oh, I like that.
3: I chose that because Fallen Timbers represents a tremendous change for everyone involved. It was a changing point in history for every group involved.
1: And this is my first time at this park. Right now we're walking through this really beautiful, shady trail. So tell me more about the battle and like the significance of the area that we're in right now.
3: Well, this is the actual battlefield.
1: Okay.
3: This forest we're in dates to that time period, though it has been lumbered. Mm-hmm. They've picked out a lot of the, over the years, over the 200 years, they've picked out a lot of the best trees. So it's not necessarily an original stand, but it's possible there are trees here that were here the day of the battle. Mm-hmm. It's possible some of these trees still have musket balls in them.
1: Oh, wow. That's incredible.
3: And the dead, Native American and American, were never recovered.
1: Okay.
3: Native Americans did try to recover their dead, mm-hmm. but we're not sure how successful mm-hmm. they all were because it was dense vegetation.
1: Right.
3: And the Americans only recovered a few officers and only buried a few. The rest were left. And they're still here.
1: Yeah, oh my gosh.
3: So it is a cemetery.
1: Yeah.
3: It's sort of a sacred site.
0: Discovering that there are still remains of the people who fought in this battle somewhere out in the forest really struck me. This isn't just a beautiful, peaceful park. It is also a cemetery that holds great reverence for anyone who's aware of its past.
1: We're at a marker right here that's titled Unfair Negotiations. So can you tell me a little bit about like this particular spot and maybe what it's going into here?
3: Okay, the American Revolution was fought 250 years ago. This territory was technically under the control of Great Britain, though it was Native American land. There were Native American people living here. When the war ended, the English signed it over to the Americans without ever talking to the people who actually lived here and owned it, the Native Americans. So the negotiations were grossly unfair in that the Native interests were never, ever considered.
1: Mm. Yeah. And if you could give a synopsis of this whole battle, I mean, like, for people who aren't familiar with this particular battle, what all would you say?
3: Okay, well, after the American Revolution, settlers wanted to come into this Western land, and it was owned by several tribes, and the settlers were rushing in, putting pressure on, and the natives were successfully resisting. The United States itself was a new country. One of the big misconceptions is that we were always John Wayne charging into the room.
1: Yeah.
3: No, at this point in history, we're more like the new kid on the block who is small, skinny, has glasses, and asthma.
1: And maybe a little scared.
3: A little scared. And everybody thought they could pick on him.
1: Uh-huh.
3: You know, and the Native Americans, the misconception is that they were always like backward, and they were a very successful culture. They had a successful economy, and they trashed the first two armies George Washington sent against them. They were holding their own until Fallen Timbers.
1: Wow, right.
3: So at Fallen Timbers, the United States established itself as a presence to be reckoned with. We sent an army, a professional army, 200 miles into the wilderness, defeated an enemy, made fun of the British, and then had a drink and went home.
1: Okay.
3: And it became sort of the American identity.
0: I love the idea of the U.S. being the scrawny kid that no one really took seriously yet until this battle, when we apparently entered our John Wayne era.
3: For the Native Americans, it was the beginning of the end, because mm-hmm. after this, every battle is defensive.
1: Mm-hmm.
3: They're pulling back, and they're fighting defensive actions. Even Little Bighorn The Americans were attacking a village, they were defending a village. They're not mounting armies and going into the field anymore. I sometimes say the Trail of Tears begins at Fallen Timbers, because removal and dispossession of the Native Americans begins here. It also stopped English and Spanish ambitions in the area, because they thought the Americans were not real. They had ambitions, particularly the English. That halted it. It was a little bit more of 1812. It flared up again, but English ambition stopped. A turning point for the French Canadians. We call them Canadians, but they were French Americans who lived throughout this area, who were not sure who they were allied with, the New Americans or the English Empire, and nobody really liked them, and they didn't like anybody, so they had to figure out their own way.
1: Okay.
3: They basically stuck with the Native Americans until Fallen Timbers, and their course changed. It changes the course of history for everyone.
1: Wow.
3: And this small battle took about less than 2 hours, and fewer than 100 killed, but it changes the world for everyone involved.
1: Would you say that this battle is not as well known as it should be? I mean, I'm not from this area, but I've lived here since 2018, and I have not, I've heard of it, but I haven't learned nearly enough, so.
3: It's, you know, it's the most important battle that nobody's ever heard of.
1: Yeah.
3: Some people, historians, ranked it third in American history of strategic importance. First in importance is Yorktown, because we won our independence. Gettysburg, because we held together. And Fallen Timbers, because we established a national identity and we established ourselves as a nation. Prior to this, we were basically states. We were people from New York, people from Virginia, Pennsylvanians, New Jerseyans. We didn't think of ourselves as Americans or members of the United States.
1: Yeah, not
3: even Fallen Timbers, we start welding together a real national identity. We also start the myth of the rugged frontiersman soldier.
1: What first interested you in this battle in particular? Do you remember learning about it and deciding, oh, I really want to delve into that and write a book about it?
3: When they first, this field, battlefield was only discovered in 1995.
1: Yeah.
3: Prior to that, we didn't know where it was.
1: Okay.
3: And then in late 90s, early 2000s, it was threatened by development. And I got involved as partly because they talked about paving it and building it, things out here, and I'm like, oh, hell no.
0: I respect how spicy Dave gets about the development conflict. This story involves two battles, the fight to preserve history being one of them.
1: What were they trying to build out here?
3: Well, at one point, a prison.
1: Oh, gosh, okay.
3: They want to put the shopping center here. Mommy wanted housing, because Mommy is landlocked and has housing issues.
1: Uh-huh.
3: No, but once it was determined that this really important battle happened here, a lot of us felt like, no, that takes priority.
1: Yeah, and did it take a lot of doing to mobilize and push back against that? Like, how big of an ordeal was that?
3: It still takes a lot of doing. It's
1: okay.
3: Still ongoing.
1: Wow, really? Even though there's an established park here?
3: Yes.
1: Oh, my gosh. Yes. Well, I want to go back to what you said about the big change for Native Americans in this area. Can you tell me more about the tribes involved in this battle and why was it such a significant moment for their way of life? I know you touched on that a little bit.
3: There were about a dozen tribes represented here that day. And at times there was as many as 17 tribes involved in the Miami Confederacy or the Northwest Indian Confederacy. The primary with the Miami and the Shawnee were the most militant. There's also the Delaware and the Ottawa, Potawatomi. And I'm gonna forget some here. And and the Wyandotte.
1: Okay.
3: The Wyandotte took heavy, heavy losses here. And a lot of them were traditional enemies, but they bound together to stop this American aggression, to try and protect their lands.
1: And when you think about your research on this battle, what historical characters live the largest in your mind and why?
3: It changes, because there's new research coming up.
1: Oh, wow.
3: You know, so I'm always finding out about somebody else. I mean, I just found an account from the Miami tribe in Oklahoma, and they talk about an Ottawa chief named Dugushawa, and there is no translation for that.
1: Okay.
3: Dugushawa.
1: Yeah.
3: And it turns out he was like 68 years old the day of the battle, and leading his Indians, he led a feint, drew the Americans in, and then maintained contact. And this 68-year-old guy fought the entire battle until he was shot in the face.
1: Oh, my gosh.
3: He survived, but he lost an eye. But it's like, okay, this guy.
4: I mean, it's amazing to survive being shot in the face.
3: Yeah. As an older man, I like this guy.
4: He's a tough one. Oh my gosh. So we talked a lot about the history of the park, and you mentioned the development that, you know, people were attempting to make happen here. But I also heard that it was used for farming for a while before it became a developed park.
3: One of the beauties of this site is it was never developed. There were houses along Jerome Road.
4: Okay.
3: But the rest of this was farmed and timbered, so it was never developed. It was a farm up until the 90s.
4: Oh, right. Okay.
3: When the archaeology was done. And they determined that this was the site of the battle. Mm-hmm. They got the Metro Park stepped in and it got protected. But up until then, it was farmed. There were soybeans up here in the 90s.
4: Uh-huh.
3: At one point, there was a strawberry farm out here.
4: Oh.
3: And, you know, I'm told that. And then when we first started coming out here, you could still find volunteer strawberries coming up in the spring out in the cleared areas.
4: Oh, that's really neat.
3: Which is cool.
4: That's cool. We're walking over a bridge right now. This is a really charming spot.
3: I'd like to call your attention to the trail and the bridge. The bridge is the only built structure in the park, and they did archaeology before they put the supports in.
4: Okay.
3: So they wouldn't disturb anything.
4: Wow.
3: Because everything that happened here, every round that was shot, every body, everything that was dropped is still here, so it's important to protect it.
4: Yeah.
3: You'll see the trail winds because it's laid over the ground. Mm. There was no digging, and even the interpretive signs are built on. They put a slab, a rock down, and put the poles in the rock, so there's no digging or disturbing.
4: Wow.
3: So if anybody wants to come back and do archaeology at some point in the future or do new methods, it's preserved.
4: Yeah, so it doesn't hinder future research.
3: It doesn't disturb remains or information that's here.
4: Right, and just also a very respectful treatment. And so the Metro Parks has been involved since the beginning of this being a historic site, right?
3: Since the beginning.
4: Establishing it.
3: Yeah.
4: And what were the kind of things they were finding when they first started doing archaeological digs to help
3: people learn? First day, Dr. Pratt did the research in 1995.
4: Okay.
3: And the first thing he found was a bayonet out here in the woods.
4: Oh, wow. What a
3: find. And the bayonet is particular to a type of musket that Wayne's army carried, a 1763 French Charleville. So it definitely identified this as part of Wayne's army.
4: Mm-hmm.
3: Not every time you find a gun or shot, there are people who say, oh, that's from hunting, or that's civilian use.
4: Okay.
3: Nobody's hunting rabbits with a bayonet.
4: Okay, yeah, true. That makes sense. Even I would know that, I think.
3: And then they found shot. They found out in the areas that were open, which was the bean field at the time, they found over 1,000 spent shells of bullets, and they can tell from the type of bullet which side fired it.
4: Okay.
3: Because the Indians were using different stuff than the Americans, and the army, the sharpshooters, were using something else again. They also found very significantly, and we won't tell you where, but they found button clusters.
4: Oh.
3: From nitrogen from farming, whether it's animal manure or modern nitrogen, will eat hair and bone.
4: Okay.
3: But it's easier on metal.
4: Uh-huh.
3: So they found like 6-7 sites where there were button collections. Shirt, jacket, vest, trousers, which indicates, like the archaeologists will say, we're like 90%, the historians will say 90% sure this is the remains of a soldier killed in action. I can tell you, as a journalist, I tell you, that is the remains of somebody killed in action.
4: Yeah.
3: Oh, they were found on about 7 sites, which definitely nailed this as the battle site.
4: Yeah, oh my gosh, wow, that's incredible, putting all the pieces together. How often do you visit this park now, and how has your research changed, you know, being here in person frequently?
3: I'm out here quite a bit, maybe once a month, it seems like. It depends on the program schedule.
4: Okay.
3: Not so much in the winter. But, and then, you know, if we're having a program or doing something out here with the Metro Parks, I might be out here a couple times a week.
4: Oh, okay.
3: But otherwise, it can go a couple months. But I'm,
4: Right.
3: I think I've been out here. I was trying to count. I think this is 5th or 6th time I've been out here this year.
4: All right. Yeah, so pretty regularly. And that actually leads me to my other question about opportunities for people to be immersed in the history of this place. It sounds like there are events and programming, so.
3: Through the Metro Parks.
4: Okay.
3: And some of the local history organizations do events, but they are sanctioned by the Metro Parks, so you always need to check with the Metro Parks. They have to be very careful. The tribes are very involved, the native people, and they have feelings about what is done here, too. They're dead or out here. It's a sacred site, and so it's like They don't allow battle reenactments, for instance.
4: Okay.
3: Because they find that disrespectful.
4: Yeah.
3: To be doing a battle reenactment over the bodies.
4: Okay, yeah. That makes a lot of sense. I mean, so really...
3: And they don't like ghost hunting. They hate that.
4: Yeah.
3: It's like,
4: yeah.
3: The spirits are here. Uh-huh. They're dead. Leave them in peace. Mm-hmm. Don't be poking them and disturbing them.
4: Yeah. Yeah, so really any of the events or programming that go on here, it's kind of approved or...
3: The Metro Park oversees.
4: Yeah, right. And make sure that that's okay with the tribes.
3: Yeah.
4: Yeah. Okay, I also want to talk about the natural beauty of this park and what inspires you most to spend time here. I mean, obviously there's the history, but how do you feel when you're out here?
3: This is a very cool place to be. I've always liked, been an outdoorsman. I like the woods. And this is a nice woods. It's also, you know, you can't escape the fact that a battle happened here.
4: Right.
3: It's one of the few battlefields you can walk on. And it's very much like it was that day.
4: Yeah.
3: Which is a neat feeling all itself.
4: Yeah, it strikes me as we walk down this trail, this is the most peaceful maybe of the parks that we visited, and they all have been really wonderful in their own way, but I've seen just a couple of runners go by us, and you could really hear all the sounds of the birds and the trees moving a little bit, and I just think it's really peaceful.
3: Yeah, it's very reflective, and it's a nice park to remember what happened here, and you can kind of feel it, you know, if you're sensitive enough. There are people who have experiences out here with the spirits, but I'm not going to go into that.
4: And for visitors who want to delve into the history of the park when they visit, I mean, there are the events and programming, but what do you hope are the main takeaways for anyone that comes here?
3: First of all, the native presence. Mm-hmm. The native people were strong, they were here, and they still are around. Mm-hmm. There is a myth that we killed them all and they're gone, and they don't like that. They're still around, and they like to be recognized as being in existence. First, it's the native presence, what happened to them here. Secondly, you need to review that this is probably the birthplace of the U.S. Army. This is the first major campaign under the Constitution, first one they won, you know, first regular army. It is the start for a lot of things. Thirdly, I'd like people to get a feel for what the time was like and what happened. We got too much Daniel Boone. They weren't running around in coonskin caps dodging arrows. The Native Americans had guns, and they were very good with them. And nobody's wearing a coonskin cap in August, so we need to look at real history in terms of the, and look at the country here, get a feel for where we came from.
4: Mm-hmm. All right, so tell me about what we're looking at right now.
3: That is a point of the original forest. Where we're standing was bean field in the 90s. And this has been a landmark. It's going to disappear because the Metro Parks are reintroducing native species, and this is filling in. But for now, that is a very good locator of where the artifacts were found and where the combat line actually occurred, right off the point of those trees.
4: Okay.
3: There were a lot of projectiles found, and the firing lines were established. So it is kind of important to still be able to see this, you know, and the button clusters were out there. I'm not going to say where.
4: Yeah.
3: You know, but this is a very good reference point to still have. We won't have it for long.
4: Yeah, wow. It's beautiful to be able to see it right now. Well, thank you so much for taking a walk with me and telling me about the history of this park. It's wonderful. I'm going to make this a regular part of my Metro Parks walks.
3: Okay.
0: We also happen to have a surprise guest for this episode, my good friend Wendy, who you all might remember from our longevity episode in Wildwood Metro Park. I thought she would appreciate learning about the history of this park, so I invited her along to listen to my conversation with Dave.
4: So, Wendy, I'm really glad that you got to come along with me today on my very first visit to this park.
5: Oh, wow.
4: Yeah.
5: Now, I have visited here many times when I worked over on Monclova Road at the orthodontist.
4: Oh, okay.
5: So I would come here and eat lunch and go for a walk.
4: Oh, perfect.
5: Because you could always be in the shade.
4: Yes.
5: Until you went in the part that wasn't in the shade.
4: Right, but this was a really nice long stretch
5: Very
4: of shade
5: nice.
4: Through here. Yeah.
5: Very nice.
4: That's a good point. That's a good lunch break right there.
5: It was wonderful.
4: Yeah. And I didn't realize that this is a national park affiliate.
5: I did not
4: and
5: know that.
4: I know that you are a national park visitor.
5: Yes.
4: So, yeah, did you used to have a passport or think you might get one again?
5: Hopefully I'll get one in the future. It's luckily, your mother-in-law has the national park. So I,
4: that's
5: you
4: right.
5: know, the past. So I've been places with her.
4: Yeah. Yeah. So you can get a stamp from this one,
5: yeah,
4: which is really
5: awesome.
4: Cool.
5: And I did not know
4: yeah,
5: that.
4: Yeah, me either. So I've learned so much about this. What did you think about the history? How much you visited this park a lot, but how much did you know about the history?
5: What Dave talked about were things I did not know.
4: Yeah.
5: And they're not on the nice little placards
4: uh-huh.
5: that explain different things around the park.
4: Yeah, more in depth.
5: Oh my goodness, the idea that the Native Americans and the soldiers, bodies, there's bodies
4: yes.
5: here that had disintegrated over the years and everything, that was amazing to me.
4: Uh-huh.
5: I really, really appreciated the slant on the Native Americans
4: mm-hmm.
5: because they're always undersold.
4: Yeah.
5: In every conflict, we're only looking at it one way.
4: Mm-hmm.
5: We tend to, I'm just
4: yeah,
5: saying.
4: Yeah, I think
5: and
4: that's true.
5: It was great to hear about trying to join together and try to keep their land.
4: Yeah.
5: You know, so
4: right. Like that
5: awesome.
4: Perspective is really important to look at. And it's really heartening to know that there are local tribes that still
5: yes.
4: are very involved in knowing what's happening with this land and
5: right.
4: You know, being consulted about it. I think that's wonderful. And also, yeah, the idea of this being like a sacred spot. And like you said, that people are still here. There are bodies here from that battle. I mean, I don't mean to sound woo-woo, but I
5: no.
4: can feel it. You know,
5: no,
4: it feels.
5: There's a lot of energy here.
4: It feels, yeah.
5: There's a lot of energy here.
4: Yes.
5: And it is just such a deep green and brown here, you know.
4: Yeah,
5: with the,
4: right. It's beautiful.
5: The thick trees. Yeah, I thought it was.
4: Yeah.
5: It was so great hearing those different items brought up that I would have never known.
4: Yeah.
5: Except you said he wrote a book?
4: Yes. Yeah, that's right.
5: And that was, what's the book?
4: The Battle of Fallen Timbers, A Change of Worlds.
5: Okay.
4: So
5: okay,
4: I definitely want to read it. I
5: absolutely.
4: Read about it.
5: Absolutely.
4: And it sounds really fascinating. And you can tell that there's a lot of emphasis on what happened with the Native American tribes
5: right.
4: and the
5: right.
4: whole history. So,
5: yes.
4: yeah.
5: And boy, when he listed the three major battles, I would have had no idea
4: yeah.
5: that something that took place in Ohio would be in one of the top three. So
4: yes.
5: that was so interesting.
4: Yeah, such a major change. Yeah, I wonder how many people visit this park. I mean, there are placards that you can learn about what happened, but, you know, without really delving into all this stuff, it makes me want to learn more about it, and it makes me so appreciate being in this area that I'm, you know, still somewhat new to, and there's
5: exactly.
4: so much I still have to learn, you know?
5: Right. I'm just so happy the thought that it stayed, you know, it was logged and it was farmed, but it wasn't paved over.
4: Yes.
5: Because
4: yeah.
5: that gives us a chance to try to capture some of these remnants from the past and make sense of what actually happened, how it all went down, you know?
4: Yeah.
5: So
4: yeah, and the fact that this was established in 1995, I believe you said,
5: yeah.
4: and that there was this sort of battle between, like, you know, urban
5: oh,
4: development and preserving this, I thought that was another really riveting part of what he said.
5: It makes you realize in today's world when, you know, you hear about national park sites being kind of dismantled because there's something there that, you know, might
4: maybe
5: be
4: isn't pleasant.
5: Yeah. Or interest to someone to make money out of whatever
4: yeah.
5: reason.
4: Mm-hmm.
5: These green spaces are crucial to
4: mm-hmm.
5: life.
4: Mm-hmm.
5: So I'm just thrilled that the Metro Parks have developed and conserve. It's just awesome.
4: Yeah. Well, thanks for coming along with me.
5: Oh,
4: it's nice to process it afterwards with you.
5: Thank you for inviting me. This was awesome.
4: Yeah.
0: The phrase that stuck with me most from my conversation with Dave is, "The Trail of Tears begins at Fallen Timbers." That is a powerful statement as to the significance of this battle for Native peoples. In less than 2 hours, this battle, right in our backyard, changed the course of our nation's history. For it to be considered by many historians to be one of the three most strategic battles in U.S. history, I think it's safe to say it doesn't get nearly enough time in our history classes. Walking through the Fallen Timbers Battlefield Metro Park, I felt a reverence for what happened there, along with an appreciation for its beauty. I'd like to thank my guests, Dave Westrick and Wendy DeBoer, for joining me on today's episode. Thanks as well to our production team, Emma Herner and Chris Pfeiffer, and a special thanks to Scott Carpenter of Metro Parks Toledo. 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I'm your host and producer, Aaron Holden. Thanks for listening, and I'll see you next time.

0: I am Dr. Regina Vincent Williams. 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
2: The New York Philharmonic this week is generously underwritten by the Kaplan Brothers Fund and the Audrey Love Charitable Foundation. From David Geffen Hall, it's the New York Philharmonic this week. And this week, we present two cultural milestones in symphonic writing, the Symphony No. 1 by John Corigliano and the Symphony No. 5 by Beethoven. This is Alec Baldwin. Thanks so much for joining me as Gustavo Dudamel conducts the New York Philharmonic this week.
3: Three G's and an E-flat. Nothing more. Baby simple. Anyone might have thought of them, maybe. But out of them has grown the first movement of a great symphony, a movement so economical and consistent that almost every bar of it is a direct development of these opening four notes.
2: That was the voice of Leonard Bernstein with an introduction to the work that opens this week's broadcast, Beethoven's Fifth Symphony. Let's hear the rest of what Mr. Bernstein had to say about this piece as recorded for Columbia during the 1960s.
3: People have wondered for years what it is that endows this musical figure with such potency. All kinds of fanciful music appreciation theories have been advanced, that it is based on the song of a bird Beethoven heard in the Vienna woods, that it is fate knocking at the door, that it is a friend of his knocking at the door, and more of the same. But none of these interpretations tells us anything. The truth is that the real meaning lies in the notes that follow it, all the notes of all the 500 measures that follow it. And Beethoven, more than any other composer before or